0: MTPR is sponsored by the Loose Caboose, partnering with Craven's Coffee Roasters. The Loose Caboose Espresso Blend is built on direct, long-term relationships with coffee farmers who emphasize consistent high standards, including transparency and fair compensation. The Loose Caboose is only in Missoula.
1: Senator Bernie Sanders of Vermont. Sanders told NPR today that Al-Sayed's win is a rejection of the establishment.
2: The way you win elections, to my mind, is that you have to generate excitement. The American people now are very frustrated with the Democratic Party and the Republican Party and Donald Trump. They are hurting. They can't afford health care. They can't afford housing, can't afford a decent retirement. And they're looking around them and they're saying, does the government do anything for me? And the answer is not much.
1: Al-Sayed now goes up against Republican Mike Rogers in a seat that both parties see as key to winning Senate control in November. Supporters of a birthing unit at a main hospital are seeking an emergency court injunction to prevent its closure. The hospital systems board is scheduled to take a vote on the fate of labor and delivery services tomorrow. Maine Public's Patty Wright reports.
3: Maine Health announced in the spring that it was assessing maternity services at Lincoln Hospital because of low birth rates and staffing challenges. The lawsuit filed by a pregnant woman alleges that the healthcare system's review has not been fair or transparent. Her attorney, Michael Vanderveen, says that eliminating maternity services is a violation of Maine Health's legal obligation as a nonprofit that receives state and federal funding.
4: To be clear, Maine Health is putting their annual revenue over the safety of my client's child, unborn. We will stop that.
3: A coalition formed by local mothers is also urging the healthcare nonprofit to preserve maternity care at the hospital. Maine has lost a third of its birthing hospitals in the past decade. For NPR News, I'm Patty White in Portland, Maine.
1: The head of a Russian company that manufactures attack drones used against Ukraine has been seriously wounded in an apparent assassination attempt. As NPR's Charles Maines reports from Moscow, he was targeted in a car bomb explosion.
5: Vladimir Tukachuk founded a drone company in his hometown of Ekaterinburg in the Ural Mountains in 2023, within a year of Russia's full-scale invasion of Ukraine. Soon, Tukachuk was demonstrating a new attack model called the Vampire to senior Russian officials, including President Vladimir Putin. The drone has gone on to widespread use by Russia's military in Ukraine. Doctors say Tukachuk is now fighting for his life after a bomb detonated under his car, an explosion that killed his driver instantly. Investigators say they suspect Ukrainian special services were behind the attack. The incident comes against a recent backdrop of assassinations and attempted killings of Russian military officials and pro-war businessmen. Charles Maines, NPR News, Moscow.
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6: The Senate. With Montana News, I'm AJ Williams. Researchers at the University of Montana identified a unique mouse that may hold some clues for cancer research. MTPR's Victoria Traxler reports this Andean mouse's high elevation home is what attracts researchers.
7: When University of Montana researchers learned about a species of mouse scuttling through the Andes Mountains at extreme elevations, it piqued their interest.
8: We wanted to know how the heck they actually lived up there.
7: That's Skylar Liphart, one of those researchers. Mammals don't live above 19,000 feet because the oxygen levels are so low it can be deadly. But the Andean leaf-eared mouse has been documented living in places up to 22,000 feet in elevation. Liphart, alongside a team of other researchers across three countries, recently published research in Science highlighting these small creatures. What they found may help others understand ways of treating illnesses that also restrict oxygen in cells, like certain cancers.
8: And so specifically those ones that we're interested in that can kind of mimic what, you know, tumors and things like that go through.
7: They believe the mouse has genes that allow them to live in places with little oxygen. Liphart says understanding those adaptations could hold clues for treating cancer. Liphart says their next steps are to dive deeper into the leaf-eared mouse's genealogy. In Missoula, I'm Victoria Traxler.
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4: Well, a pleasant good evening, my fellow Montanans and guests to Big Sky Country. 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Here's a look at your weather forecast. West of the Divide, mostly clear skies, areas of smoke. Lows will be in the upper 40s to mid-50s. And then tomorrow, mostly sunny. Missoula and Polson, 92. Kalispell, Whitefish, Hamilton, 90 degrees. Butte, Deer Lodge, and Phillipsburg expect 86. Thompson Falls and Eureka, 96. And Libby, 100. Central Montana, mostly clear overnight. Lows in the upper 40s to lower 50s. The patchy smoke will continue as well tomorrow, but warm temperatures continue. Dry conditions. Great Falls 88, Helena 91 tomorrow, White Sulphur Springs 85, and Browning 81. Southwest Montana mostly clear with smoke lingering overnight, lows in the upper 40s to lower 50s, then sunny and warmer with areas of smoke tomorrow, Bozeman and Dillon 85 degrees. 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
8: Live from NPR News in Washington, I'm Libby Casey. President Trump traveled to Las Vegas today to tout his economic policies ahead of the midterm elections. As NPR's Danielle Kurtzleben reports, the president is largely holding to his standard messaging as his approval rating continues to slide.
9: Trump emphasized his no tax on tips policy, which allows a worker to deduct up to $25,000 in tips on their income taxes. That was passed last year as a part of the spending package known as the One Big Beautiful Bill. He also talked about the price of oil, which has been elevated since the start of the war in Iran, but has

0: project. And my dad sat down next to him and put his arm around him and said, just take it bird by bird, buddy.
1: Even though Anne was just 9 years old at the time, her father's words stuck with her.
0: That was the best writing advice I've ever heard, that you study about chickadees and then you write about them for a little bit in your own voice. Then you illustrate them. Then you think about great blue herons and you read what Audubon has to say and then you put it in your own words.
1: And you've really turned that into a metaphor for starting so many things in our lives.
0: Everything. I mean, the American way is that you should always know what you're doing. You've made a decision and you should stick with it. Mm. But the fact is that no writer knows what they're doing until they've done it. The way that you get to the miracle of writing is bird by bird.
1: If you know Anne Lamott, you've heard this story before. If you don't, it's a great introduction to her because that phrase, bird by bird, is also the title of one of her best-known books. Anne is the author of more than 20 books, mostly filled with her own memories of family, single parenting, addiction, faith, and forgiveness. For over 40 years, her work has touched a nerve with so many people who turn to her for wisdom and advice on how to write, but also just how to live. And so today on the show, An Hour with Anne Lamott. We spoke in 2024 as she marked her 70th birthday, and this conversation remains one of my favorites. You'll hear lessons from her life and ideas from her latest essay collection, which is called Somehow, Thoughts on Love. But first, we need to go back to Bird by Bird, her bestseller that came out about 30 years ago. On the very first page, she begins with a description of her earliest memories.
0: I grew up around a father and mother who read every chance they got, who took us to the library every Thursday night to load up on books for the coming week. Most nights after dinner, my father stretched out on the couch to read, while my mother sat with her book in the easy chair, and the three of us kids each retired to our own private reading stations. Our house was very quiet after dinner, unless, that is, some of my father's writer friends were over. My father was a writer, as were most of the men with whom he hung out. They were not the quietest people on earth, but they were mostly very masculine and kind. I loved them, but every so often one of them would pass out at the dinner table. I was an anxious child to begin with, and I found this unnerving.
1: I love this because it's such a California scene in some ways, mm-hmm. but it's also, you know, you say you were anxious, you were an anxious child to begin with. How did that manifest itself? What were you like?
0: Well, first of all, my parents were very, very unhappy together, and so I was on red alert a lot of the time because I didn't want to walk into any traps.
1: Oh.
0: I had migraines by the time I was 5, so I think that would indicate that there was an issue. And then not long after, my mom had my baby brother, and I just felt really positive that I had to help raise him because my parents were so preoccupied and so out of their league in terms of trying to keep their marriage together. My dad was a writer, so he was trying to keep the family together financially. There was so much going on, so I took on raising the baby brother at 5 years and 40 pounds or whatever, and that did not reduce my anxiety.
1: You worried about him a lot.
0: I worried about him a lot. I thought about him dying all the time because people weren't paying attention. And I had terrible dreams of him drowning. I mean, I can still vividly remember a dream, and I think I'm 6 or 7. And I can remember the details of the trees of this dream I dreamt when my younger brother was just a little one.
1: Do you remember when you started to realize that the observation, the vividness of dreams, the remembering of small, small details, that they were all fodder for writing? Was that from the beginning just because of your dad encouraging you to do that? Or was there a moment where you're like, oh, look at me, I'm actually really good at this?
0: That's a good question. I think it really molded me into a person who had a lot of fear about whether or not the world was even safe. The world never felt safe to me from kindergarten on because I got bullied so much, mm-hmm. and I responded by getting a sense of humor, I did discover that the best way to fight back was to come up with the right retort. And then I went to college when I was 17 and dropped out when I was 19 at the end of my sophomore year. And I was writing little pieces for the college paper. I went to Goucher College in Maryland. And I just wrote about being young women at this feminist college coming into our own. And they were pretty funny. And so, you know, I understood that if I wrote this way, people liked it.
1: You got a book deal in your early 20s, right? Your first one?
0: For Hard Laughter, my first novel.
1: And that was about your father's death. And I think what strikes people also so much about your writing is how shockingly honest you are about your life. Did you feel like this is just me on the page? Were you writing for the reader or were you writing for yourself?
0: Well, my father got sick with a metastasized melanoma in his brain when I was 23, and he was still the center of our family. My brothers and I just adored him. He was like our higher power. And he got sick, and he wasn't going to live. And I went to the library, and I looked everywhere and talked to the research librarians for books about families coming through cancer, and it just wasn't there. This is 1977. You didn't say the word cancer. That's why in Hard Laughter, my dad and our really dear friend Susan liked to sit around at the cafe in Bolinas, and they'd say the word cancer really loudly to each other to make people uncomfortable. Dad would say, "Well, Susan, how is your cancer today?" And she'd say, "Well, Ken, my cancer is not as bad as I think it was just last week. How is your cancer?" And so I started writing a book that might be helpful to people in whose family there was somebody with a really significant kind of cancer. And people, I mean, the book didn't, it sold 3,500 copies in hardback. It wasn't a big seller, but people came up to me. I got the kind of feedback that made me think, wow, when I tell these stories that you're not supposed to say out loud, it's a gift to people who are going through that same sort of thing.
1: Can we talk about your literal process of writing? There's a passage, again, in Bird by Bird that I'd be so grateful if you read for us.
0: Sure.
1: It's on page 54.
0: This is how it works for me. I sit down in the morning and reread the work I did the day before. And then I wool gather, staring at the blank page or off into space. I imagine my characters and let myself daydream about them. A movie begins to play in my head, with emotion pulsing underneath it, and I stare at it in a trance-like state until words bounce around together and form a sentence. Then I do the menial work of getting it down on paper, because I'm the designated typist, and I'm also the person whose job it is to hold the lantern while the kid does the digging. What is the kid digging for? The stuff. Details and clues and images, invention, fresh ideas, and intuitive understanding of people. I tell you, the holder of the lantern doesn't even know what the kid is digging for half the time, but she knows gold when she sees it.
1: Is that still your process, would you say?
0: Yeah. I'm just writing a piece today, and it is exactly that process, that you have an idea, I have people that I'm writing about, and I stare off into space, and then some words start bouncing around. And then I just keep doing this paragraph by paragraph, and I dig around. And then all of a sudden, I might, on a good day, have an insight about humankind. And then I think of a funny little story that just happened that I want to remember. And I get that done. I always have paper with me, and I always have a pen, and almost all of my jeans have little dots of ink in the back pocket, and you just have to live with that.
1: There was a point where people started asking you for advice about how to write, and that is the book Bird by Bird. I'd like to play, actually, some of the advice that you put into that book that you also shared in your TED Talk about the act of writing.
0: If you don't know where to start, remember that every single thing that happened to you is yours and you get to tell it. If people wanted you to write more warmly about them, they should have behaved better. You're going to feel like hell if you wake up someday and you never wrote the stuff that is tugging on the sleeves of your heart. Your stories, memories, visions, and songs. Your truth, your version of things in your own voice. That's really all you have to offer us. Publication and temporary creative successes are something you have to recover from. They kill as many people as not. They will hurt, damage, and change you in ways you cannot imagine. The most degraded and evil people I've ever known are male writers who've had huge bestsellers. And yet, it's also a miracle to get your work published, to get your stories read and heard. Just try to bust yourself gently of the fantasy that publication will heal you, that it will fill the Swiss cheesy holes inside of you. It can't. It won't. But writing can. So can singing in a choir or a bluegrass band. So can painting community murals or birding or fostering old dogs that no one else will. It really is like monk's work. You know, you sit down in a little cell, turn off the outside world, go deeply inside, and you do your work. No one's making you write. No one cares if you write, so you better.
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1: It's the TED Radio Hour from NPR. I'm Manoush Zomorodi, and we are spending this hour with the very wise and very funny best-selling author and TED speaker, Anne Lamott. Anne's 20th book is called Somehow, Thoughts on Love. It's full of essays about the various shapes that love can take and some of the hardest things people need to go through to attain it. Anne, thank you so much for being here.
0: Thank you so much. I'm so glad to be here.
1: So you have written extensively about your experience with addiction, about learning to forgive yourself, to care for yourself. For people who maybe haven't read along in that journey, tell us about when and how that started, your addiction, and when it started to heal.
0: I think I just came this way, you know. I think I just had and have a very addictive personality. I can remember being on rope swings with my girlfriends when I was really young, spinning around, and the girls would stop before they got dizzy, and I would want to keep going, and I would love to get off that rope swing and then stagger around drunkenly. And then, as I said, I was, I was shy and I was very bullied. And I remember the first time I chugged a beer with my best friend, Lisa Campmeyer. And she'd gotten a couple beers out of her father's little fridge in the man cave. And we chugged them and the whole world sprang into color, like in The Wizard of Oz, when Dorothy opens the door into Oz. And I could breathe again, and I felt pretty, and I felt happy, and I was so much less self-conscious, and I just felt like let me at it, you know? And I sort of, for the rest of my life, the next 20 years, I just chased down that feeling of feeling pretty and whole and fully alive. And of course, it's kind of a cliche, but what happens is there's three parts. There's the really fun stage of alcoholism or addiction, and it's just a gas, you know? And then there's the fun and trouble stage where it's happening too often and you're sick in the mornings and you're embarrassing yourself or making people mad at you or making bigger and bigger mistakes. And then there's the trouble stage and you're waking up pretty consistently really sick and confused. Or I would wake up in this animal disorientation of, where am I? Why did I do that? What did I do? Having to call around to people to see how the night before had gone. But I didn't let that stop me for a long time. And then finally, July 7th, 1986, I woke up and I just had this feeling. I was sick and tired of being sick and tired. And I reached out to a sober friend I knew, an older man, and I said, I think I'm done.
6: Did it surprise you? Did you surprise yourself?
0: No, I'd known I was an alcoholic since my early 20s. You know, everyone in my family drinks. Both of my brothers were alcoholics. All three of us have 37 plus years clean and sober. My dad drank a lot, all of our family friends. And so it was fine. It was like, it just meant that you were sort of a bon vivant. And you laughed about the hangovers and you laughed about, oh, I'm such a lush. And boy, it becomes unfunny. And it's unfunny when you're alone with yourself and you have to come face to face with what it's doing to your soul.
6: In your new book, which is called Somehow, Thoughts on Love, you write about what a man who was also in recovery told you. Would you mind reading that passage for us?
0: When I first got sober, a man told me that upon waking every morning, instead of reciting the standard flowery recovery prayer, he said, whatever. And at night, when he turned off his light to go to sleep, he said, oh, well. In between, he practiced simplicity. He stayed sober, worked on acceptance, tried to be of service to others, went for nature walks, picked up litter, made himself tea, and called it a day. This is a perfect plan for living. My way, trying to nudge life and people into submission with my sensitivity and excellent ideas, leaves me exhausted. The antidote is to surrender, lay down my sorry weapons, and step over to the winning side of friends, service, and fresh air. I open the windows. I savor the fresh air whenever I remember to open them. The fresh air breathes the whole house.
6: Tell me about this philosophy. Is it like the thing where you're like, you're trying so hard to get that job of your dreams, and the minute you stop caring, that's when you get the offer? That kind of thing?
0: Well, it's not when you stop caring, because that might not ever happen. But for me, it's when I unclench my grip on it, and when I start to release and I start to breathe again, and I just have faith that whatever is supposed to happen is going to happen, because it's the only thing that can happen a lot of the time. It's when I release it and stop, you know, breathing my hot breath down its neck that I often get what I had hoped for.
6: Do you think that that's very American as well? This idea that, like, you just barrel through, and if you just knuckle down and want it hard enough and work hard enough, you can get whatever you want.
0: Oh, definitely. That's how I was raised. I call it forward thrust, is that you must always be advancing and on the path of success. In fact, I've written a lot about how part of the reason our parents taught us that way of life was because it would keep you from falling in the abyss, which might otherwise open up at your feet. Now, the abyss is where almost everything I've learned that's really, really important about myself and about life has been found. But everything in my family was about pretending there is no abyss and that you just have to walk fast enough and you'll be able to outrun it. And so with my students, with my son, with my grandson, I really encourage people to notice the forward thrust and that it really didn't serve him. Maybe it got him into the school they wanted to get into, but now they've got the rest of their lives to live, and how are they going to live those precious, precious years? And it starts to occur to you that, A, it never really worked, you know, the forward thrust, that it didn't fill you up, and B, it really hurt you and a lot of people along the way.
6: Can we turn the conversation to God, please? Because you are a devout Christian. You often write about your belief. You are a Sunday school teacher, but you did not grow up that way. Mm-hmm. How did faith enter your life?
0: Oh, well, that's a great question. I love it. My parents were devout atheists, but they were also devout liberal activists. And I end up being a believer who's also a devout activist. So I don't want your listeners to get the idea that I'm like the stereotype of a Christian in America. Mm. It's like Gandhi said, I love Christ, but I just am worried about the Christians. And I feel exactly the same way. But I always believed. It's funny because I just had this thirst inside of me. And because I was such a frightened child and an insomniac and had these migraines, when I got in bed, I somehow knew, don't ask me how, that if I said in silence, hello, something heard me. And I wasn't alone.
6: Hmm.
0: When I was in college, I took a lot of religion and I took a lot of philosophy. And I can remember the day, and I've written about it, when I made the decision to be a seeker, to be a person who tried to find a faith for herself. And I was 18 years old. I had just started my sophomore year, and we were reading Kierkegaard in a philosophy class, Fear and Trembling. And it's such a wild piece of writing because it's about like the least lovely piece of the whole Bible, when God tells Abraham to take Isaac, his precious young boy, up to the mountain and sacrifice him. And he goes up there, and of course the angels meet him and say, well, God has provided a lamb in the thicket, and Abraham goes back home to Isaac. But the teacher talked about the leap of faith that Abraham made in that moment, that he decides for faith instead of what he is positive would be the right and just thing to do. And I made the leap of faith that day. It's very mysterious to me, but I understood in that moment how bleak and scary and dreary life was going to be if I just didn't find something to connect to that was bigger than my own rattled pinball brain. And that was when my search began. Mm-hmm. I studied everything I could, and I found this kind of consignment store faith that was very, very ecumenical. But I prayed all the time. I just prayed to feel like I get to be here and that I'm a person of value, whether or not the world or the current boyfriend saw me that way, and that I prayed for peace. Mm. And I didn't become a Christian. I mean, I really resisted it. Oh, I really resisted it. And then one day I just surrendered, you know. I was drunk.
6: You were drunk?
0: Yeah. It was the year before I got sober. It was 1985. And I had been staggering over to this flea market on Sunday mornings when I was at my most hungover. And I had staggered into this crummy little church with a Charlie Brown tree outside. And I was hearing some of the old songs of the civil rights movement that my parents had been very involved in, that were also gospel songs from the Deep South. And I never stayed for the Jesus-y parts, the sermon, but I loved the singing. And the people never hassled me or tried to get me to sign on to Bible study or try to figure out who shot the Holy Ghost. Mm. They just could see that I was in pretty desperate straits, and they got me tea and they gave me hugs, and I left, and then I stopped leaving, and then I stayed.
6: When did you decide to come out as a religious person? I wondered if you worried about that, and whether you've ever felt the need to censor yourself for, you know, you appeal to a progressive liberal audience, which is generally not religious.
0: Uh-huh. A lot of people, though, in my audience are people who ran screaming from their cute little lives as children in fundamentalist Christian families, mm-hmm. who didn't think that there could be a place in the greater body for someone like them, who was maybe gay or who was just a free spirit and who didn't buy the doctrine and didn't buy the harshness of fundamentalist Christianity. But So I got sober, and then I started writing a book that ended up being called Operating Instructions, A Journal of My Son's First Year. And that was when I overtly came out as a believer and someone who went to church and prayed and did the work.
6: In your TED Talk, you talk about faith in a way that appeals to me as someone who did not grow up with any religion. And I find it very moving. So let's listen.
0: Grace is spiritual WD-40, or water wings. The mystery of grace is that God loves Henry Kissinger and Vladimir Putin and me exactly as much as he or she loves your new grandchild. Go figure. The movement of grace is what changes us, heals us, and heals our world. To summon grace, say, help, and then buckle up. Grace finds you exactly where you are, but it doesn't leave you where it found you. And grace won't look like Casper the Friendly Ghost, regrettably. But the phone will ring or the mail will come, and then against all odds, you'll get your sense of humor about yourself back. Laughter really is carbonated holiness. It helps us breathe again and again and gives us back to ourselves. And this gives us faith in life and each other. And remember, grace always bats last. God just means goodness. It's really not all that scary. It means the divine or a loving, animating intelligence. Or as we learn from the great Deuteriorata, the cosmic muffin. A good name for God is not me. Emerson said that the happiest person on earth is the one who learns from nature the lessons of worship. So go outside a lot and look up.
7: Mm-hmm. Every time it's the reset button. Get outside, you look up, and it starts everything over again.
6: As you mentioned, a few years after you got sober, you became pregnant with your son, Sam. He's now in his 30s. At the time, you were unmarried, and, you know, the biological father didn't want to have any part of it, but you decided to go forward as a single mother, and you turned the experience that first year as a single mother into the book Operating Instructions. This book means a lot to me because when I had my first child, I was looking for a book, just like you were looking for the book about cancer that told the truth. Mm-hmm. I was looking for a book about parenting and what it was really like. And there was really, at the time, not that much out there. And I found your book, and I felt just seen.
0: Thank you. Yeah, well, it wasn't out there. It just wasn't that a mother or a parent was writing about how bored you can be with an infant and how exhausting it is all the time, how ambivalent you feel. I had a colicky infant and no money. There's a line in the book that said, "Oh God, now he's raised his ugly reptilian head." And no mother had ever said that before. And there's a line in the book about casually thinking about bundling him up really well and putting him in a basket outside for the night so I could get one night's sleep and get a second wind. And it just wasn't out there. And so I wrote it as a love story that some days you could die of love. You could literally pass out from the love you feel for this tiny creature. And other days are just too long.
6: Throughout his childhood, Sam makes appearances in your books. Mm-hmm. But he had his own troubles as an adult. Can you tell us about how you and Sam proceeded into his young adulthood together and what he faced?
0: He got very lost at about 14 with drugs and alcohol. We live in a really druggy part of the world, Marin County. And I could just see that he was going down the elevator of addiction, you know, when the elevator only goes in one direction. We've always been very, very close. And it got to the point where I just thought he was going to die. And 9 days before he graduated from high school, I mean, this is how scared I was.
7: I sent him off to this recovery place in the highest peak of the Allegheny Mountains, 3,000 miles away. And he was there for a number of months and came back and was dealing by the next day. Mm. And how it happened was he had a baby when he was 19 and he was just a mess. He would agree. And I stopped letting him be a mess at our house with the baby. He and his baby mama and baby had been living in San Francisco, and she and the baby had moved in with me. And I said to him, you can't be here when you're crazy. You can't be here. And if you're using or if you've been drinking. And I threw him off the property. And I set that boundary. And about 10 days later, he called and said that the guys in the recovery community in San Francisco had taken him under his wing, and he had 1 week clean and sober. And now he's about to celebrate 13 years. Mm. So, I mean, we have been through it. We have been through the dark night of the soul, and those 13 years have not all been easy, but we found our way back into deep closeness and respect. And that is predicated on having released him to his own life.
6: When we come back, Anne explains more about how we can accept that we can't always help the people we love. I'm Manoush Zomorodi, and you're listening to the TED Radio Hour from NPR. We'll be right back.
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6: It's the TED Radio Hour from NPR. I'm Manoush Zomorodi. We're spending this hour with TED speaker and best-selling author Anne Lamott. Anne has written in depth about overcoming her addictions and how she handled her son Sam's struggles with sobriety, too. These days, Anne says readers often ask her, how can they help their loved ones? And Anne's response is, well, sometimes you just can't. Here she is on the TED stage.
7: This is the most horrible truth, and I so resent it. But it's an inside job. And we can't arrange peace or lasting improvement for the people we love most in the world. They have to find their own ways, their own answers. You can't run alongside your grown children with sunscreen and chapstick on their hero's journey. You have to release them. It's disrespectful not to. And if it's someone else's problem, you probably don't have the answer anyway. Our help is usually not very helpful. Our help is often toxic. And help is the sunny side of control. Stop helping so much. Don't get your help and goodness all over everybody.
6: It can be so hard to love someone so much and want to say something to them that you know they're going to not want to hear anyway. And sometimes we can't help ourselves. Mm-hmm. What do we do about that?
7: Well, it's hard because most of us have this generosity in us, but there's also the insanity of thinking you can save and fix and rescue people, especially those who don't want to be saved or fixed or rescued. Mm. Like when Sam was sick, I came to feel that I had this rusted fish hook in my chest, and it was connected by a fishing line to a rusted fishing hook in his chest. And I had the delusional belief that somehow that was keeping him afloat. And if I got it out of my own chest, he would sink and die. But that's a little bit crazy to think that you're that powerful over another adult. So at some point, and it really hurt, I jiggled the rusty fishing hook out of my chest and I waited to see what would happen. And he floated, you know. And it's a very, very hard lesson to release somebody to what might be catastrophe or even death. And I had to accept at some point that my endless nagging and foisting my attentions on him was making everything worse. And I stopped doing it. I let him stay in jail overnight because I thought that if I fished him out, he was going to die. And in fact, the bail bond officer said, "You're the first mother in Marin County who's ever said no." But I think that if I bailed him out, he might not still be here. I don't know.
6: We have talked a lot this hour about how to live, how to work, how to parent, how to find joy, grace. And that brings us to another theme that you often visit, which is death. You are honest about it. You talk about your father's death, your best friend Pammy's death, and you talk about it in your TED Talk as well.
7: It's so hard to bear when the few people you cannot live without die. You'll never get over these losses, and no matter what the culture says, you're not supposed to. We Christians like to think of death as a major change of address. But in any case, the person will live again fully in your heart if you don't seal it off. Like Leonard Cohen said, there are cracks in everything, and that's how the light gets in. And that's how we feel our people again fully alive. But their absence will also be a lifelong nightmare of homesickness for you. Grief and friends, time and tears will heal you to some extent. Tears will bathe and baptize and hydrate and moisturize you and the ground on which you walk. When you're a little bit older, like my tiny personal self, you realize that death is as sacred as birth. And don't worry, get on with your life. Almost every single death is easy and gentle, with the very best people surrounding you. For as long as you need, you won't be alone. They'll help you cross over to whatever awaits us. As Ram Dass said, when all is said and done, we're really just all walking each other home.
6: You start by talking about how we deal with our loved ones' deaths, but then you talk about how we are inevitably going to have to face our own. Do you feel like people talk about that enough?
7: Well, they talk a lot more than they used to. I mean, I don't think death really came out of the closet until the AIDS epidemic, you know? And then people were saying, my brothers are dying, our sons are dying. It's really happening. It took that level of crisis and heartbreak for people to start saying people die. And we're going to stay with them, and we're going to be very transparent about our feelings about it. And our feelings about it are that it sucks and we hate it and that we're not going anywhere. We're not going to leave them. And that response made one of the biggest differences in this country that I can think of, when people started being willing to talk about both the devastation and the ordinariness of death. I do think I've had a lot more exposure to death, and I've been there for a lot of people who were dying. And in fact, when I met my husband, Neil, in 2016, he was a hospice volunteer. And so we came together very easily in that realm, that we really weren't afraid of it because we'd seen so many people dying, and that it had never been terrifying.
6: You just mentioned your husband, Neil. You mention him a lot in your new book. What was it like being a newlywed for the first time in your 60s?
7: Well, it was a surprise, I'll tell you that, because it had never been. I mean, when I was younger and probably in my 30s, I'd always really hoped I would find my soulmate and we would be married. But it wasn't a huge pressure on me or a shame. And I was almost married a couple times, and I just thank God and all the saints that I didn't marry those two men. And and then I met Neil after a year of being on Match.com, or actually there's a offshoot of Match called Our Time, which is for older people. And I met him, and we just got each other. We just got it. And I knew I wanted to be with him. I knew that we could talk, keep the conversation going for the rest of our lives. And then one day we were watching the U.S. Open. This is funny. And but our cat had just passed a couple of months ago. That's important to the story. And we were watching the U.S. Open on TV, and he said, "Can I ask you something?" And I said, "Oh, sure." And I put the mute on, and I turned towards him, and he said, "Will you marry me?" And it literally hadn't crossed my mind, because we were so happy together.
6: Aww.
7: And so I looked at him, because I was kind of in shock, and I said, "Well, can we get another cat?" Because he's violently allergic to cats. And he said, "Okay." And I said, "All right, then, I can marry you." And then we got married in April of that year, 3 days after I started getting Social Security.
6: I mean, the book somehow is not just about romantic love. It's about all kinds of different loves that we can experience. But you quote the poet William Blake, who said that, I think it's, "We are here to endure the beams of love." Can you tell me what that means to you?
7: Yeah, thank you. Well, the book is actually hardly about romantic love, a little bit about my marriage, but it's really mostly about the reality for most of us that despite our gravest character defects and peccadilloes and annoying ways and self-centeredness, we are just deeply loved. And it's scary. It can be scary if you weren't raised in a family for whom that was the driving force, the awareness of the love energy around us and inside us and above us and in nature and still to come. It can be scary to be a person who loves recklessly and who allows people to love her. Blake says we're here to learn to endure the beams of love. Once you can endure it, I think it goes without saying that little by little you will look for it and welcome it.
6: I wonder if I could ask you to read one last passage from Somehow. It kind of touches on all the themes that you write about in your body of work and that we've talked about this hour. It's a dream that you had one night when you and Neil were on a trip, a vacation in Havana. It's a dream about your father's girlfriend, and it's intense, but I wonder, could you read us that story?
7: I was walking in the fog, afraid. The fog is concealing the house where my father lives with his last girlfriend, whom we'll call Bev. Bev and my brothers and I were, let's say, not made for each other. It was a miserable situation for her. She and my dad started dating, and 4 months later, he had brain cancer. He moved in with her, and she took care of him for almost 2 years, until one day she asked him to leave when he was at the mental level of a 5-year-old, barely mobile, showed him to the road outside their house, and called me to come get him. She had reached her limits. This I understood, but did not forgive. He was in his bathrobe. My 19-year-old brother and I took care of Dad the last 5 months of his life in our one-room family cabin. Bev was there every day helping, and we did the best we could. We were loving and polite with each other. It was profound and beautiful, and it sucked. There was subterfuge that I won't go into here. And after he died, she spirited away the one thing he left behind besides us, which was a magnificent jazz record collection. I won't take her inventory here except to say that if Bev had been a contestant on this radio show I've invented called Why They Hate You,
0: The panel would have focused on how she viewed her frequently expressed opinions on all of life as revealed truth. We almost never saw her or spoke again after Dad died. In the dream, Dad appeared through the fog and said that Bev didn't want me to see him for a while because I always made everything worse. Then Bev stepped forth holding a gun and stood beside him. It turned out I had a gun too. I've never even touched one in real life. I'm pretty sure that if I so much as held one, I would end up shooting off my foot. But the dream involved us chasing each other down. Shots were fired. I was prepared to kill her. But then she sat down in a corner, heaving for breath. I didn't quite know what to do, which is when historically I have experienced the movement of grace in my life. She sat with her knees pulled to her chest. She looked defeated, and she looked at me adoringly. I thought about shooting her. Instead, I slowly, slowly bent down to my knees and cradled her. I said, "I love you. My family can never thank you enough." I stroked her head like a mother or a worried young daughter. I woke up on my bed in the hot room in Havana in shock. "Bev? Really? But wait. If you believe Carl Jung, everyone in a dream is us. So this dream about a bossy, greedy person who took the only thing of value my father owned, his records, this prideful woman who thought she was always right and always doing the right thing, was me, darling, evolved me. I was Bev, and I was the armed and furious Annie who stamped her foot and said, "He's mine," and the universal illusion, "I'm doing the right thing." The dream was saying to me, "Here's the letter. Read it." The letter was leftover pain and anger hidden way deep inside, so I couldn't hear it banging along beside me like tin cans tied to a wedding car. I couldn't get the letter till my defenses were down. Bev had loved my father, and he had loved her. They must have cried together so often. I realized stupidly that she had loved me too. I hadn't really noticed it in the fog of brain cancer, our anger, the daily grief and confusion toward the end. She had fed me, sometimes enjoyed me, put up with my drunkenness and jealousy. The letter was love. Love wears all these clothes, and it's hard to see through all those jackets because love is territorial. Love is anxious and burdened. Rarely can we get a gust of pure love, but I got one in Cuba from the single last place I ever expected to find it.
6: What a gift that dream was to you.
0: Life-changing.
6: Really?
0: Well, because there had been this hard place in my heart for Bev, even though it had been 40 years, 45 years, and that place was just so softened. And that's the most wonderful feeling of all.
6: 40, 45 years, as you just said, that you've been writing, and you are turning 70.
0: Yeah.
6: Does it feel like a big birthday?
0: It does feel like a big birthday. I mean, 69 is so much younger than 70, but I've been practicing saying it. And all the people I know that are in their 70s and 80s are having really great lives, but, you know, comes with a price. There's aches and pains and loss and some cognitive decline and whatnot, but I'm not worried about being older. But 70 does sound kind of dramatic to me. Yeesh.
6: Are you working on the next book? I can only assume.
0: No.
6: No?
0: No, I'm not. I never am working on another book until the last one comes out, and I don't have a clue what I would write. This somehow is really every single thing I know about anything, and that includes what may, I hope, be helpful for my son and grandson when I'm gone. And I don't know what else I have left to share, but probably something will float into my head or tug on my sleeve and announce that it wants me to be its typist. And I'll think about that for a while. And I'm probably stuck having to write some more because I'm a writer.
6: Anne Lamott, you certainly are. Thank you so much for spending the hour with us. We really appreciate it.
7: Oh, thank you so much.
6: Anne Lamott's latest essay collection is called Somehow, Thoughts on Love. Since we spoke in 2024, she has also co-written a book about how to write with her husband, Neil Allen. It's called Good Writing, 36 Ways to Improve Your Sentences. You can see her full talk at TED.com. Thanks so much for listening to the show this week. It was produced by Rachel Faulkner-White and edited by Sanaz Meshkinpour and me. Our production staff at NPR also includes James Delahousie, Harsha Nahada, Katie Monteleone, Matthew Cloutier, and Fiona Guerin. Irene Noguchi is our executive producer. Our audio engineer was David Greenberg. Our theme music was written by Ramtin Arablouei. Our partners at TED are Chris Anderson, Michelle Quint, Alejandra Salazar, and Daniela Balarezzo. I'm Manoush Zomorodi, and you've been listening to the TED Radio Hour from NPR.
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11: I'm Dr. Anthony Lazowitz, and this is Climate Connections. Climate change is increasingly disrupting kids' education. 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Hurricanes, floods, storms, snow, freezing cold, and wildfire smoke can all prompt schools to shut their doors or send kids home early. And many schools, especially in northern areas, lack air conditioning and have had to close during extreme heat waves.
12: Those are schools that were built without cooling that now need cooling.
11: Jonathan Klein is the CEO of the climate and education nonprofit Undaunted K-12. His group maps instances across the U.S. when a school day or school activity was canceled, delayed, or cut short by extreme weather.
12: Every time we hear of a school disrupted by extreme weather, we put it on the map.
11: Klein says that in the 2024 to 2025 school year, extreme weather disrupted school for 9 million students. And this past year, in his state of California, students lost about 500,000 hours of instructional time. When school is canceled, parents may have to skip work to stay home with their kids, and many families also rely on school breakfast and lunch. So the impacts go far beyond lost learning time. 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
13: Good evening, I'm John Irish, and this is What I Like About Jazz. And tonight, we're paying tribute to the late Plas Johnson. Wonderful tenor player, flautist, big bands, small groups, backing vocalists, R&B, pop. So many places he played, and tonight's show is going to be a little different because I'm going to play a few pop and rock tunes and a couple R&B tunes throughout the show, in particular in this first short set. We're going to hear a few things that you likely know, but probably have never heard Plas Johnson in relation to these songs. So lie back and enjoy the tenor stylings and occasional flute stylings of the late Plas Johnson. Kicking it off, this is The Platters.

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0: Lou Rawls, and Nobody But Me from the album Nobody But Lou from 1965. We started off just a little while ago with Twistin' the Night Away and The Great Pretender. First The Platters from 1954, and then Sam Cooke with Twistin' the Night Away. And many, many people don't realize that Plas Johnson was the tenor sax in both of those pieces. He recorded a number of sessions with Sam Cooke in the early mid-60s before Sam Cooke's passing. That was followed by Henry Mancini and Spook from the movie, the television series Peter Gunn. And Plas Johnson was on both original albums, Peter Gunn and more music from Peter Gunn. Four Brothers and Early Autumn, a medley of tunes from Pete Rugolo from his album 10 Saxophones and Two Rhythm from 1960. And one of the featured soloists there, again, Plas Johnson. Frank Sinatra next with I've Got the World on a String. And Plas Johnson played in several Frank Sinatra sessions over several years. Prominently appearing in arrangements by Billy May, by Nelson Riddle, by Benny Carter, several different arrangers, particularly for Capitol Records and then later Reprise Records and a little bit for Verve, all used Plas Johnson in their read section. So we heard Nat King Cole with Nothing in the World from the album Sincerely. Plas Johnson did a couple sessions with Nat King Cole in the mid-50s. Then Ella Fitzgerald from Ella Fitzgerald sings the Harold Arlen Songbook, Volume 1, and That Old Black Magic. And Lou Rawls took us out. And we're going to take a brief break, and we'll come back with the song that maybe some folks say gives Plas the title of the greatest unknown tenor player in the world. We'll be back with Henry Mancini in just a moment.
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Of course, Nancy Sinatra, these boots are made for walking. Because Plas was playing in some bands that were on the Reprise label, of course, run by Frank Sinatra, his label. A little crossover there to his daughter, Nancy. We started, of course, with a theme to the Pink Panther, the original theme to the original movie. Blake Edwards' movie and Henry Mancini's score from 1963. Plas did a lot of studio work, and we heard some singers. We heard a little bit of R&B and pop. He did a lot of R&B tunes. Duane Eddy, he was on Rebel Rouser and other things, all kinds of things in the 50s and early 60s. But he crossed over even more and was an inspiration to Brian Wilson. He was part of the Wrecking Crew and the various musicians that created Pet Sounds with Brian Wilson and the Beach Boys. So the opening track, Wouldn't It Be Nice? And then from the next album, Smiley Smile, we heard Good Vibrations, all featuring the tenor of Plas Johnson. We're going to dip back now to a little more studio work, and we'll hear a few of Plas's various identities. He recorded kind of incognito in the early 60s for a couple different labels under a couple different names, doing some wonderful solos, lots of bluesy music, and some nice ballads as well. We'll hear Frank Sinatra here. We'll hear a few of those early leader recordings from Capitol Records, from Charlie Parker and Ava Records. And then we'll hear another soundtrack, another tune that I would bet people around the world know. It's been used for movies and TV and all kinds of things. Not necessarily a soloist, but part of the reed section and the wind section in a very famous movie and television theme. We'll hear that at the end of this hour as well. So now, Frank Sinatra, and this Frank Sinatra tune, an all-time great.

I guess we'll come back to that. So we'll jump ahead to that television and movie theme. This is the very original from 1967.

That album, the Herb Ellis Ray Brown Sextet, their second album, Hot Tracks, from 1976. Herb Ellis on guitar, Ray Brown on bass, Harry Sweets Edison on trumpet, Jake Hanna on the drums, Plaz Johnson on sax, and Mike Melvoin on keyboards. And that was called So's Your Mother. We started off, we heard the Mission Impossible theme, and then we heard Frank Sinatra with That's Life. Then Plaz Johnson from his second album as a leader on Capitol Records from 1960, Mood for the Blues, and we heard the old standard Since I Fell for You. Then Johnny Beecher, because of contractual reasons and various things and people he was working in the bands of, labels he was working for, the nom de plume, Johnny Beecher, the alternate personality. Sax Fifth Avenue, which I understand was kind of a modest hit and spawned a second album, even for a while, Johnny Beecher of Sax Fifth Avenue. That was the original. Then we heard John Neal, arranger, composer, a whole album of tunes he wrote, all kind of in a blues mode with strings and the saxophone of Plaz Johnson. Midnight Blues from that 1963 album. Then we jumped up and heard So's Your Mother. I'm John Arvish. This is What I Like About Jazz.

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1: We'll hear some more jazz for sure. Plaz Johnson, wonderful sax player. I've always enjoyed and admired him. Initially, I didn't know his name either. I knew him from things like Henry Mancini Records and other things. So we'll be back in just a few moments and continue the look at the life of Plaz Johnson.
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0: Oh, boy, what a beautiful tune, Careless Love, a traditional tune arranged by Plas Johnson for his album Positively. And Plas on alto and tenor, Ray Brown on bass, Herb Ellis guitar, Bobby Hall on congas, either Jake Hanna or Jimmy Smith on drums. That was Jake Hanna, Mike Melvoin on keyboards. And that tune in particular featured Mike on acoustic piano, and particularly a long set of runs between simply Ray Brown on the bass and Plas on his tenor. Beautiful, beautiful stuff. We started off with the Hanna Fontana Band and a feature for Plas on a ballad, Old Folks. Dave McKenna on piano, Herb Mickman on bass, Jake Hanna on drums, Herb Ellis guitar, Carl Fontana trombone, Bill Berry on trumpet, although it was really a feature for Plas there. That recorded at the Concord Festival in 1975. Then Plas Johnson, his album The Blues, a lot of the same people appearing on some of these albums from Concord from the 70s. Plas Johnson on sax, Ray Brown bass, Herb Ellis guitar, Bobby Hall on congas, Jake Hanna on drums, and Mike Melvoin on keyboards again. And we heard Percy Mayfield's old blues standard, Please Send Me Someone to Love. Then Maria Muldaur, we had a little technical glitch there. We had a couple ticks that skipped around. I was about to pull it off and it leveled out. But boy, Maria Muldaur from her album Waitress in a Donut Shop. Plas Johnson has solos on a couple tunes on there filled with great jazz players, as well as the cream of the crop of session players, several connections to Little Feet and all kinds of things on her early albums. So we heard Thomas Fats Waller's Squeeze Me, and solos there, nice tenor solo by Plas Johnson. And finally, Nicolette Larson, Helena, Montana's own Nicolette Larson, wonderful singer. Her first album, simply Nicolette, from 1978. And Andrew Love, as in the Memphis Horns, on saxophone, Plas Johnson on flute on that one. Big hit written by Neil Young, and she did backing vocals on Neil's version, but she recorded her own version as well. We have one more set still to come as we pay tribute to the late Plas Johnson. I'm John Arbish. This is What I Like About Jazz.
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Mr. Plaz Johnson. Plaz Johnson.

Aaron Neville from the Grand Tour, one of two Aaron Neville albums that Plas Johnson plays solos on. We started with Milt Jackson, kind of a different album for Milt Jackson and maybe not quite as well known. Milt Jackson sings and plays Soul Believer. Plas Johnson did the solo on that, I've Got the Blues. Milt Jackson, leader, vocal, and vibes. He sings throughout. Cedar Walton on piano, John Collins on guitar on some of it, or Dennis Budimir. Ray Brown on bass, Frank Severino or Billy Higgins on drums, Mike Lang or Ian Underwood on synth on a few tunes. From 1978, January and September of 78, that was recorded. Then B.B. King and Since I Met You Baby, with a nice solo for Plas Johnson playing in the Philip Morris Super Band. Then we heard pretty much that same band, the Gene Harris All-Star Band, which really was the Philip Morris Super Band. And Gene Harris led them for a couple of years, toured with them. There are several recordings of that band under Gene's leadership. We heard Plas Johnson solo on Blue and Sentimental. Then Linda Ronstadt, one of her three albums with Nelson Riddle, and Plas Johnson had solo features on all three albums. From the first album, Why Crazy He Calls Me. Then Aaron Neville, These Foolish Things. We'll go out with a duet album from 2001, one of his later recordings, Plas Johnson and Red Holloway together, Gene Ludwig on organ, Kenny Washington on drums, and although he's not on this tune, the rest of the album features Melvin Sparks on guitar. This is Plas Johnson and Red Holloway duetting on Dream a Little Dream of Me. I'm John Irish. This has been What I Like About Jazz. We've had a handful of jazz deaths over the last 2 months, and next week and the week after, we'll be doing some tributes in shorter sections to a number of artists we've lost in the last couple of months.

0: the fire was described as a siege event. 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And the people fighting to save that city felt as if they were up against a beast.
1: That was John Valiant, author of Fire Weather, a true story from a hotter world. I'm Lauren Korn. Join us this week during The Right Question, Thursday evening at 7 o'clock.
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3: Nate Smith. Sounds like an ordinary name, but there is nothing ordinary about him. In fact, he may be closer to extraordinary, especially when it comes to the drums. A master of groove, modulation, odd time signatures. He's that consummate professional who everyone wants to play with. Just ask jazz heavyweights like bassist Dave Holland and saxophonist Chris Potter. Also others on the outside.
4: One man's ceiling is another man's floor.
3: Paul Simon and the funk supergroup The Fearless Flyers. Nate Smith's been around a while, close to 20 years. But it's only in the last decade when the true Nate Smith has stepped forward as a band leader and composer. And we're about to shine a light on that today. I'm Christian McBride, and this is Jazz Night in America. Okay, we've established that Nate Smith is a fabulous drummer. But what also makes him fascinating, he's always evolving. Case in point, a concert he put on with select players from the Memphis Symphony Orchestra. For the first time, the drummer decided to unlock the potential of his touring band, Kinfolk, by bolstering it with a double string quartet, four violins, two violas, and two cellos. Nate Smith, the chamber arranger?
5: I am kind of incapable of having small ideas. So I guess just my thing is like everything is like, okay, I need as much sound as possible.
3: Here it is. 15 musicians in total at the Crosstown Theater in Memphis, Tennessee. This is Nate Smith's composition, Street Lamp.

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The Loose Caboose Espresso Blend is built on direct, long-term relationships with coffee farmers who emphasize consistent high standards, including transparency and fair compensation. The Loose Caboose is only in Missoula.

0: version of the battery section of an orchestra.
1: A battery is an orchestra's auxiliary percussion, snare drum, bass drum, tenor drum, and cymbals. It's essentially a deconstructed drum kit spread out to multiple people. Nate does it all.
0: So when I'm playing snare, bass drum, these cymbals, I hear orchestral sounds in them. We can all imagine what strings sound like with a classical percussion section, but sort of, you know, transposing that to drum set and hearing strings play that, that's kind of new territory, newer territory.
1: We know the classic jazz with strings recordings from Charlie Parker and Clifford Brown. On those records, the soloist is backed by a string section. But those aren't Nate's reference points when it comes to his own arrangements.
0: I was thinking a lot about Quincy Jones and how his string arrangement sounds so big, but there's this really tight rhythm section at the center of it. And the strings sort of float and sort of orbit around that. But they're also in the pocket, too. And just thinking about, like, some of my favorite Prince records with Clare Fisher.
1: Clare Fisher wrote many of Prince's string arrangements in the 1980s.
0: And I just remember thinking, man, I want everything I make to sound that full, to sound that complete. I'm realizing that the intention to make something sound complete is not necessarily how many layers you put on it. It starts with a really cool idea, and you build on that idea.
1: He's been building on his ideas since his first album as a leader, Kinfolk Postcards from Everywhere, in 2017. On that album and the following two, he experimented a little bit with strings in the studio, but never got to perform any of it live. He got his wish in Memphis.
0: But I was also a little scared by that, just because not knowing how it would land, you know. In my mind, it sounded amazing. But then when you hear people playing it, it can go either way.
2: Yeah, absolutely.
1: Violinist Marcin Arndt is one of the 8 string players in the concert.
2: It was good to see when it finally happened altogether. I had no doubt that it would sound great, but until you actually hear it, definitely strings with this kind of music is fantastic.
1: Let's head back to the stage. Nate Smith and Ken Folk with strings. Here's another original composition from the drummer, featuring lyrics and vocals by Ama Wutt.
3: It's just such a fun little diddly of a song about Nate growing up and his mom waking him up for the weekend's activities, and hearing the strings and the energy of that with it, I just think it's so apropos.
1: Let's listen to that now. This is Morning in Allison.

0: That was Street Lamp by Nate Smith, performed here with the Double String Quartet and his band, Kinfolk. That's Jaleel Shaw on alto saxophone, Brad Allen Williams on guitar, Fema Ephron on bass, and John Coward piano. Nate's pulling double duty on drums and arrangements.
1: The drum set itself is basically sort of a condensed

0: That was Nate Smith's Morning in Allison, performed here with his band Kinfolk, plus a double string quartet featuring Marchin Arndt, Marissa Pileski, Jessica Munson, and Yennefer Correa on violin, Beth Luscombe and Mario Williams on viola, Mark Wallace and Kimberly Patterson on cello, and Sam Shoup, conductor. When Jazz Night in America returns, we go to Nate Smith's childhood home in Chesapeake, Virginia, just outside of Virginia Beach, in the late 1970s.
1: This was kind of a golden age of instrumental R&B.
0: It was a time and place that in many ways defines his artistry today. Stick around. I'm Christian McBride.
2: 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Luminescence Foundation is dedicated to shedding light on neurological research focused on Alzheimer's and Parkinson's diseases and supporting land conservation initiatives. 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
0: Welcome back to Jazz Night in America. I'm Christian McBride. We're spending time with one of the grooviest drummers in any land, Nate Smith. He got his first big break at 22 years old with the iconic vocalist Betty Carter.
1: Betty Carter was the first musician of renown to hear me play and say, okay, first of all, I like the way you play. You know, I like the way you sound good. You sound good. And she invited me to Jazz Ahead.
0: Basically a boot camp for young jazz students. Nate considers Betty Carter to be an early mentor. But you could say his musical education began at home. There was always music bustling in the Smith residence.
1: The sounds of the house when I was growing up were George Benson, CTI Records, Jazz Crusaders. Grover Washington was always on the airwaves of our house.
0: Nate's father, Dr. Smith, was a music aficionado, even built a home entertainment system that boomed two huge speakers. Stereo, baby.
1: I would sit sometimes between those speakers or late at night with the headphones on. There's a universe of sound between left and right.
0: Weekends were bumping in the Smith household. Dr. Smith, who was a public school principal, invited over his teachers and friends for house parties. It was a way to let loose after a tough work week.
1: Mr. Magic was like the party anthem in our house. Watching the older folks dance to it and have a party to it was cool, but I was just kind of like in the corner, man, what are these sounds? It sounded like it was coming from like another planet.
0: There was one album that really captivated his imagination. A 1981 record by Quincy Jones called The Dude.
1: That was an album that got played a lot in the house. It was the first record I kind of memorized, where I could play, I could sing the parts, and I could kind of, you know, pantomime the drum parts. And it was the first time I really started to listen to, like, vamps, what a vamp is. What's a groove, you know? What does that mean?
0: All those groovy sounds with strings at the center, swirling around a young Nate's head, come to life in our concert in Memphis. This is Signs of Life, Secret Agents of Weathering.

Good evening, everybody. So very happy to be here in Memphis tonight. And so happy to share this music with you. I'm not going to talk a whole lot. We just want to play.

0: That was Nate Smith's Signs of Life, Secret Agents of Weathering, performed here with his band Kinfolk and a double string quartet. It was at the ripe age of 11 when Nate picked up the drums. And then, you know how puberty goes, he started to cultivate his own musical preferences. He traded Grover Washington for Sting and the Police.
1: And I don't know what it was about that music. I think it must have been Stuart Copeland's drumming and the sound of his drums. How he got his snare drum to sound like that. The energy he was playing with. Our dreams as a shed romance, synchronicity, that was the collision of me forming my own relationship with the instrument and this music.
0: Then, the all-black rock band Living Color entered the equation.
1: And that's, of course, when it was just like, mind blown. Look in my eyes, what do you see? I was like, oh, they look like me too? These are four black dudes making all that noise, making all that racket. And it was Vernon and this soundscaping, sculpturing thing he was doing. I was like, okay, now I see. Not only do I have this dream of doing it, but I see cats who look like me who are doing it. So I know it's possible. So what do I got to do?
0: We know what Nate does. He finds his voice. And in the full circle moment, he gets to record with his hero, Living Color guitarist Vernon Reed, on a second Kinfolk album. For our concert, Nate takes this raucous song and adds a string arrangement while still keeping the hard rock spirit. Let's listen to that now. This is Rambo the Vigilante, featuring Jaleel Shaw on alto saxophone, Brad Allen Williams on guitar, Fema Ephron bass, John Coward keys, and a double string quartet.

0: Nate Smith's rock anthem, Rambo. Performed here with his band Kinfolk and members of the Memphis Symphony Orchestra.
1: Thank you, Memphis.
0: There's more where that came from right here on Jazz Night in America. So don't go anywhere. I'm Christian McBride.
2: 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And the estate of Joan B. Kroc, whose bequest served as an enduring investment in the future of public radio and seeks to help NPR be the model for high-quality journalism in the 21st century. 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
0: Welcome back to Jazz Night in America. I'm Christian McBride. One night in 2016, when Nate Smith was on tour with vocalist Jose James, the singer grabbed his phone and took a video of one of Nate's jaw-dropping drum solos. Jose then posted it with the title, The Legendary Nate Smith. It got so much attention, they kept doing it, night after night. It became a thing. And so the legend of Nate Smith really started to take off online.
3: And I'm just sitting there watching, and I'm like, what the f*** just happened? It made me want to quit drums and cut my hand off.
0: Drumheads were riveted with his playing.
4: Oh, my God.
5: It is a known fact that Nate Smith is just a beast.
0: Emulating and learning his drum solos note for note.
3: You hear it? Tick-a-da-ba, tick-a-da-ba.
0: Everyone wants to play like Nate. It's a distinctive touch bassist Dave Holland recognized in him years ago. Nate played with the jazz master for nearly a decade in Dave's quintet, octet, and big band.
6: Dave was one of the first people to tell me, man, I really like the way you play odd meter grooves. Man, your beats, they sound great.
0: We couldn't pass up the chance to have Nate break down one of his rhythms. Here on the song Skip Step.
6: The meter of the tune is a bar of four, bar of four, four time, a bar of three, four time, and a bar of three, eight time. So the clavier is one, two, three, four, one, two, three, one, two, three, one, two, three, four, one, two, three, one, two, three, one. That's the groove. And it just loops again and again. It doesn't really deviate from that. So all of these parts, this the keyboard part and the bass line and the melody, they all sort of interlock around this, the groove. And the first time we play the melody, there's just the statement of the melody.

0: The second time we play it, the strings have this counter line. Right? And that on the original record was sung by Michael Bale. This record is like my Quincy Jones record. You know, there's a little element of that. When I made the record, I was thinking of Don't Stop Till You Get Enough by Michael Jackson, which I kind of feel like is a Quincy Jones record. The way it's arranged, and especially the way the drums sound, and the way he uses the toms during the... That is a Quincy record. And I've listened to that record, especially the last 30 seconds of it, many, many times. So I thought to myself, what if you could make something that funky happen, but shift it into this odd or mixed meter feeling, you know? That's kind of where that song started. So to hear it go from that to this is, it's something.
1: Let's head back to the stage to hear that now. Performed here with a double string quartet and his band, Kinfolk. That's Jaleel Shaw on alto saxophone, Brad Allen Williams on guitar, Fema Efron on bass, and John Coward piano. This is Skip Step.

0: Nate Smith's Skip Step, performed for the very first time with the Double String Quartet. That's Marcin Arndt, Marissa Pulesky, Jessica Munson, and Yennefer Correa on violin, Beth Luscombe and Mario Williams viola, Mark Wallace and Kimberly Patterson cello, and Sam Shoup conductor. Recorded live at the Crosstown Theater in Memphis.
1: Strange as it sounds, I could feel Betty in the room.
0: He's speaking of Betty Carter. If the legendary vocalist were still with us today, she would be proud of her former student. He's come a long way to becoming the artist he is today. Nate recalls something his former band leader Dave Holland once told him.
1: Use all of the stuff to make your thing. And the kinfolk thing is that. It is like, okay, all of these scraps of Dad's record collection and Living Color and the Police and Prince and Betty Carter and Dave Holland and, you know, it's like all of these pieces kind of coming together. And the people, that's the most important part, is like the people who are on the stage too. Because in the end, the music is played by people.
0: Let's go out with more music from Nate and his people, his kinfolk. Joined here by members of the Memphis Symphony Orchestra, this is Pages.

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0: 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Jazz Night in America is a production of WBGO Studios and NPR Music. The concert was recorded by Daniel Lin and Dustin Reynolds at Crosstown Theater and mixed by Neil Tivault. Special thanks to Jenny Davis, Jasmine Miller, and the amazing team at Crosstown Arts in Memphis. And shout out to Chris Weller. This week's episode was written and produced by Sarah Giletti. Episode mixed by Ron Scalzo. Alex Arif helped produce and edit the show. Our executive producer is Stephen A. Williams. Saraya Muhammad is the executive producer at NPR Music, and Sonali Mehta is the executive director. I'm Christian McBride.
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0: Jamaica, sound systems are more than just a stack of speakers blasting the latest tunes to an eager crowd. Over the last 70 years, they have come to represent the most common way that Jamaicans experience music. Sound systems have given rise to a subculture that touches all levels of society. They reflect the experience of ordinary Jamaicans and profoundly influence their musical tastes as well as their daily lives. Meanwhile, beyond the shores of Jamaica, well, sound systems have also transformed music in diaspora communities and even the popular culture of nations overseas.
1: Ring the alarm, and not a sound is dying. Whoa, hey, four big sound in a one big lawn.
0: Hello, I'm Charles Collinet with you on another hip-deep edition of Afropop Worldwide from PRX. On today's program, Ring the Alarm, a history of sound system culture. We're going to explore the evolution of the sound system in Jamaica and abroad. And to tell us more, here is our co-presenter, David Katz, author of Solid Foundation, an oral history of reggae. David and co-producer Saxon Baird recently spent time in Jamaica, investigating the roots of the island's all-important sound system culture.

0: Sound systems first appeared in Jamaica in the years following World War II. The process was gradual and had different catalysts, and the technician and musician Hedley Jones was among the most noteworthy participants. At his humble home on a Montego Bay back street, we found Mr. Jones in great shape at the age of 99. Surrounded by ancient electronic equipment, Jones explained that he built the first electric guitar in Jamaica in 1940 and still has the original Jamaica Gleaner article to prove it. Jones also designed and built the amplifiers used by many of the first Jamaican sound systems, not unlike the ones that still sit in his compact front room. As he explained, sound systems emerged in response to the detrimental effect the war had on Kingston's previously thriving big band jazz scene.
1: The sound system era started at my record shop using the Jones High Fidelity Amplifier of 1947. I got back to Jamaica in 46. By the time I got to Jamaica, most of the bands and orchestras in Kingston became casualties of the war.

0: During their heyday, the big bands catered to visiting tourists and the light-skinned upper-class elite. But the downtown businessmen that began playing rhythm and blues records at public functions kept their entry prices low, generating most of their profits through liquor sales.
1: There were two men in Kingston at the time that hired PA systems for the purpose of bands. Count Nicholas was the first one, and Count Goody the second one.
0: Dances were soon held at civic venues such as the Young Men's Progressive and the Success Club, or open-air venues like Jubilee Tile Gardens and Chocomo Lawn. Tom Wong's sound system was the first to rise to prominence, achieving the feat with the help of a Headley Jones amplifier obtained in 1948. Wong later became known as Tom the Great Sebastian, after the title of a popular Hollywood film.
1: One of the PA system operators by the name of Tom Wong, who had a small hardware store, acquired one of my amplifiers. And he named the amplifier a sound system. So that's where the

0: MTPR is sponsored by the Loose Caboose, partnering with Craven's Coffee Roasters. The Loose Caboose Espresso Blend is built on direct, long-term relationships with coffee farmers who emphasize consistent high standards, including transparency and fair compensation. The Loose Caboose is only in Missoula.
1: The original owner of Red Stripe Beer, Roy Johnson was his name. He's the man who made some much bigger ones and called it House of Joy. And he based it nowhere, just from home. He wasn't really interested in hiring his sound. He was more interested in reproducing the music closer to how the original bands would sound. I used Celestian speakers from London, 18-inch. As a matter of fact, I was the first person to acquire some 18-inch speakers in Jamaica. As a matter of fact, when I imported the speakers from London, I was told by the suppliers that it's only Jamaica and South Africa buy that size speakers.

0: By the early 1950s, the sound system was firmly entrenched in the Jamaican music scene. Sounds like Waldron, Dean's, Lord Coos, Doc's Thunderstorm, Sir Cavaliers, and V-Rocket kept dancers sweet in particular Kingston neighborhoods, along with sets like Mellow Canary in country districts. But a handful of sound systems were jockeying for top position in the capital.
1: Well, aside from Tom the Great Sebastian, there was Duke Reed, the Trojan, run by former policeman Arthur Reed, Sir Coxone's Downbeat, run by Reed's friend and rival, the cabinet maker Clement Dodd, and King Edward's The Giant, run by mechanic Vincent Edwards and his older brother George. Prince Buster's Voice of the People also proved formidable once Buster broke away from Sir Coxone. Each of these top sound systems was judged by the music it played and the way that music was presented. Although rhythm and blues was the mainstay, Tom the Great Sebastian used to include some of the earliest Manto recordings made in Jamaica, helping that genre to become more accepted on the island.
2: Hollywood play a little jazz now and then, and he would play a couple of Manto that was like one that was done by Baba Mota in 1952 called Sheep on Top.
1: Let's have a listen.

0: Sir Coxone's Downbeat, affiliated with the eastern edge of Kingston's downtown area, was a hugely popular sound system. It was known for its superior selection and extremely loyal following. The sound was run by Clement Dodd, nicknamed Coxone after an English cricketer. But according to the renowned music producer Benny Lee, Sir Coxone's Downbeat was actually initiated by Clement Dodd's mother, Doris Darlington, back when Manto and Calypso held sway.
1: I want to tell you, Coxone's mother was the first woman DJ. I remember the first night them was playing down Greens Farm, 15 West Avenue. Our top tune was How You Come Over the Broad Dirty Water. It was a calypso and singing it. Calypso was the rage.
0: David Katz visited 84-year-old Vincent King Edwards, one of the early sound system giants, to learn more about these formative days.

0: three sounds. Tom Nicks, and there was a guy in St. Mary named Owell. In those days, they used to use the gramophone. Some brother told me, said, listen, man, same so boy, the sound system, you know. He told me to buy a 100-watt amplifier. And we gave the sound name of Rock and Roll. And the first night I played out, I had to pack up and go home because I paid loss, and the sound before was heavier than me.
1: As Edwards explained, there were distinctions between sounds based uptown and downtown, reflecting Jamaica's stratified society.
0: Well, when I came into it, it was Nick's and Tom was on top. You have a kind of category in Jamaica, socially and otherwise, economically otherwise. And Tom was more sophisticated. Nick's was more for the little man, you understand?
1: The distinction became more noticeable once Tom the Great Sebastian moved out of the downtown area.
0: It was a social divide. You understand what I mean? It's a kind of prejudice.
1: In Jamaica, a sound system's popularity is measured by the size of its following. And to maintain a loyal crowd, you need records to play that no one else can get. The song we are hearing is Willis Jackson's Later for the Gator, played regularly in Jamaica by Sir Coxon, who retitled the tune Coxon's Hop. No other sound system could locate this instrumental, and Sir Coxon ruled the dances with it for years. When I visited Monty Blake of Maritone Sound System, he told me more about how the sound systems obtained such crucial records early on.
2: Yes, you know, like a lot of Jamaicans went up to work on farms or thing, and then they come, they would bring records. Like when they came down on these boats that used to come down, used to sell records to us and other people. So we got records from that sources, from friends up there. We always got records. And the tragedy of all of that was that sometimes your record would come through to the post office, and your favorite record never failed it, broken. So you have to use crazy glue and put it back together until another one comes, you know.
1: Established in 1950 by Winston Blake Sr., Maritone was the first sound system in the parish of St. Thomas, and it remains Jamaica's longest-running set today.
2: A very important thing about the sound system of the day, too, is that most of the guys who had sound system, they were like purveyors. They had liquor stores. And the sound system was just another part. When you go to them, you get the liquor, the sound system, the chairs, the table, and everything.
1: Monty says his older brothers convinced their father to start the sound after encountering the V-Rocket sound system in Kingston.
2: On the way to school every day, or from school, they used to stay at the bus stop and they would hear the sound system, his name was V-Rocket, playing music. And that mesmerized them. That just was in awe. And they went to I spoke to this guy, and you know, about the music he was playing. And the guy said, why don't you tell your dad to start a sound system over in Marante?
1: At his shop in the business district of Halfway Tree in Kingston, the veteran singer and producer Derek Harriet has fond memories of V-Rocket too.
3: One of my first inspiration with a sound system that I liked was a song called V-Rocket. And one of the things that is very memorable with V-Rocket is there's a certain song that he used to play at a certain hour. I found it very unique because when it came to midnight, he played a song called Midnight. Midnight. I can't remember how I did the part. Ba da da da da da da da da da da da. Midnight. When it's midnight, look out for that

0: The tune Harriet sang us is Margie Day and the Griffin Brothers' R&B rendition of Red Foley's 1952 country hit, Midnight, written by Boudlow Bryant and Chet Atkins. This sleepy heartbreaker reminds that early Jamaican sound systems played a heavy mix of American music. Meanwhile, the Edwards brothers soon had the edge in Western Kingston due to an unbeatable supply of exclusive rhythm and blues records acquired on trips to the United States. Jumping songs like Joe Liggins' Rhythm in the Barnyard, Part 2.
1: I had something where neither Coxon nor Duke had. I went to America, have access there, and I used to go to Philadelphia, take ground bus to every state.
0: Coxon also made his own trips to the States, but they weren't always as fruitful because Edwards had often hit the key record stores first.
1: Coxon is a shark, you know. He told somebody one time, he said, boy, every store I go to America, them say, a dark man come here already and gone through it. And when they go, them can't find nothing.
0: Edwards says he was not seeking current hits on his crate-digging trips to the States. Instead, he and his competitors were looking for obscure oldies, rare records that specifically appealed to the distinctive tastes of Jamaican dance fans.
1: The music that we're dealing with here were made long before the war, from 45 coming up. But it didn't reach Jamaica. We were from, and the record at that time was so important, and the song, that if Duke have a record and I don't have it, I am going to get flabbed up there against him. Because what is up? You write to a record shop and you say you want this and that. They say, no, we don't have it, we don't know it. So what I was doing, what I couldn't do, I buy a record player and I travel with it. And I hook it up in the shop and I will spend 2 days in that town playing records.
2: Got good news for you, baby.

0: To stop rival sound systems from locating a top tune, the labels would often be removed from the records and even renamed in an effort to retain exclusives.
1: And then did when I have a tune, I scraped off all the tune that we had that was on top, was secret. That's why Coxon had one for 5 years and we couldn't find it. Because him get a different name that is popular. And we call it sweepstakes, you call it red wine, you call it all kind of name, you know.
0: Blues number Got Good News For You, Baby by Johnny Perry was known as sweepstakes, a regular staple of Coxon's selections.
2: Now that I'm sitting pretty, goodbye to the installment plan.
0: The tune was so rare that it forced King Edwards and Duke Reed to join forces before they could dethrone Coxon by finally obtaining it.
1: Yeah, because I tell you something, we couldn't play without sweepstakes. Coxon would kill us. And we leave here, we went to New Orleans, Duke and myself, and we leave from New Orleans to Houston, from Houston to San Antonio, to California, we go Beverly Hills, we go Imperial, all of them. We went down to Pico Street, and the first place I go into, the first one I pick up, and I say, yes, Duke, me too.
0: The secret weapon was unleashed at a sound clash with Sir Coxon, held at Jubilee Tile Gardens.
1: And the night at Jubilee, from North Street to Boot Avenue, people like dirt. I never forget that
2: you
1: night,
2: man. Shopping in the morning, Dad is gonna put the bill.
0: During an era when Jamaica had a minute music industry, the sound system entrepreneurs began pressing clandestine copies of rare American tunes.
1: Made a contact in Philadelphia with a guy who have a record shop at Lancaster Avenue. And then Mr. Baldwin, now, who was in South Philly, showed me that, well, you can print them, you know. So what I used to do, when I find one, I print 500. Well, it was not straightforward business, but I set it up in a way that you couldn't hold me for nothing.
0: In addition to yielding lucrative record sales, such tactics could also take the edge off the competition.
1: So what happened now? When Reed and myself did that tour, we found about 10 of Coxon tunes. So you know what we did? We pressed them, let them go to everybody. Because in those days, if every man played a tune, it's not big. But if I have one way of can't play, then I

Afro-Cubist with Bongo Chance, a very popular record on Jamaica's sound systems. By the mid-1950s, sound systems dominated in Kingston, and it wasn't long before sound system culture spread through Britain's growing Jamaican immigrant communities. Vincent Forbes and Wilburn Campbell stowed themselves away on a banana boat and re-emerged in London as Duke Vin and Count Sokol. They founded the first sound systems in Britain and held the first sound clash circa 1958 at Lambeth Town Hall in Brixton. But cold weather made such events an indoor phenomenon in the UK, and the environment, well, was hostile. A house party played by Vin in Ladbroke Grove was firebombed by racists who wanted to keep the neighborhood white. Nevertheless, sound systems took root in Britain, remaining part of the fabric of society ever since.

0: Back in Jamaica, sound system culture continued to grow, but the music was changing. The rhythm and blues favored in Jamaica became harder to find, due partly to the rise of rock and roll. So sound system entrepreneurs began recording their own R&B-styled music with local musicians.
1: Initially, these songs were reserved on demonstration acetates, known as soft wax or dub plates. But demand for the songs became so great that the sound system owners began releasing them on 45s, kickstarting the Jamaican music industry proper. Theophilus Beckford's Easy Snappin' is a prime example.

Reed, Sir Coxon, Prince Buster, and King Edwards all moved into record production. And as the island's independence movement gathered steam, Jamaican rhythm and blues morphed into ska, all helped by sound system exposure.

0: She's so soft. Derek Harriott highlights the role of the sound system in helping Lollipop Girl, the debut of his group, the Jiving Juniors, to become a hit. Harriott says the group cut a version of the song at the small demo studio opened by pioneering Mental producer Stanley Malta. Harriott then gave the recording to a sound system as an exclusive dub plate.
1: For Never Heard, yeah, that's a song that played it first. It was really amazing to see a song playing so much time. The people loved and grabbed onto it so much.
0: The song was so popular that Duke Reed asked Harriott to re-record it for him, delaying its official release until sufficient demand was stimulated by his sound system.
1: He held it for months. It was such a big money thing, a treasured sound that was made, because everybody went mad over it, you know. And after, I think, about 6 months, they decided to release Lollipop.

0: Michael Martin, a.k.a. Mikey Faith, began running the Emperor Faith sound system in the mid-1960s.
1: Yeah, the sound system is a very important part in the selling of the music, you know, because what happened is that those music wasn't playing on the radio hardly, you know, I mean, at first. But I mentioned the top 10, so those are on the thing. But the sound systems, they actually took the music and broadcast it and promoted it. And then after it started to get popular now, they would release it.
2: As sound system culture evolved, the role of the DJ became more important.
3: You're coming from town, your face turned to this sound. On your way up or on your way down, I want you to step at this station for identification.
2: In the early days, one man served every function. He would select the records and make remarks between songs. But that soon changed.
4: Coxon did have a yes DJ named Machuki.
2: Bunny Lee says Count Machuki began using a sort of jive talk to add excitement to the dance.
4: Machuki was good. He used with the man start toasting over the record. I used to have a praise. Since I can't shake all your hand and see your face, I'm going to send out my soul to greet you. Pure rhyme, you know.
5: You need a fight. You better get hop tight. And don't be a square, 'cause it's warfare.
2: Sir Lord Comic was another outstanding early pioneer.

0: A Loud Comic was on King Edward's number one song.
1: Machuki, Comic, and other microphone chanters like King Stitt were called DJs, while disc jockeys became known as selectors, two different figures with distinctly separate roles. Later still, the operator would be responsible for manning the sound system's components.
2: This Sunday, all roads lead to the Gold Coast Beach for well-charged jam session on the beach. Then and there, the dancing to His Majesty Sir Cox's round beat, and I King Stitt the first of the contra.
3: Ska's revival of the big band format in the newly independent Jamaica of the early 1960s made live bands more important again. But the sound systems continued to play a key role in the music's development. The DJs now began employing peps, a kind of abstract rhythmic vocalization, to help spur dancers on.

opened Studio One in late 1963, Sir Coxon's Downbeat became the place for breaking material by Dodd's upcoming artists, including Bob Marley and the Wailers.

0: I am the original Wheeler, Bunny Wheeler.
1: The inimitable Bunny Wheeler, who I visited in a Kingston suburb. His house is filled with colorful Rastafari memorabilia and mementos of his long career.
0: Well, sound system is 2-1. In those days, you had Duke Reed, Prince Buster, Studio One. But we were Studio One artists. Yeah, the Wheelers. You know, we recorded for Coxon. And Coxon was my sound. Studio One, to me, was and still is the best sound system. Number one, you know.
1: Across the Atlantic, ska and rocksteady also took hold in Britain, largely through sound system exposure. The West End residencies enjoyed by Duke Vin and Count Suckle made Jamaican music a focus of mod subculture.
2: No matter what the people say, these sounds lead the way. It's the order of the day from your boss DJ, I King State. Hopped it from the top to the very last drop.
1: The new reggae style took Jamaica by storm in late 1968 as a fast-paced dance music led by a shuffling organ. And as usual, sound systems were crucial in brokering the music's acceptance. Then, an accidental sound system innovation made DJ music more important, launching the phenomenon of the dub version B-side. It happened at Duke Reed's Treasure Isle studio one night when Ruddy Redwood of the Spanish town-based Supreme Ruler of Sound was cutting some exclusive acetates with the engineer Byron Smith, known as Smithy. Bunny Lee explains.
3: All the version thing is Ruddy started, you know. He cut a double and then put it, I think, with that tune with Jan Holt and Beach. And when him go Spanish Town and play it, man, about 20 or 30 times, and the people them start.

Also present that night was Osborne Ruddock, an electronics technician who ran a sound system of his own, the legendary King Tubby's hometown hi-fi. Tubby then began using voiceless rhythms to make space for his star DJ, U-Roy, to toast over in a far more fluid way.

0: Tubby's protege explains the process.
1: Yeah, well, you're now tuned to King Jammies, you know. We used to do work for Duke Reed, fixes, electronic work, fixes amplifiers and things like that. So Duke Reed, Tubby's would take pay by cutting dub at Duke Reed. So Queen Majesty and all them song with Duke Reed used to have the mid-song, used to get the rhythms, get the vocal and then get the rhythm. So King Tubby's was one of the first song that DJ started to DJ on the rhythm side of the song. So King Tubby's used to play the vocals. You were introduced the vocals, and then when the vocals finished, they play back the version, and he would talk over the version. So this was a new thing coming in, you know, that draw more people to the dance.

0: King Tubby opened his own front room studio in 1969. It was a tiny overdubbing and mixing facility specifically used for making dub. The dub B-side helped the DJ to become as important as any singer, and it all happened through the culture of the sound system. King Tubby's sound was a site of innovation since the early 60s, when he introduced echo and reverb to the public.
1: His sound system developed fast, because it wasn't like the old sound like Jukrit and those sounds. It was a more modern sound system with delay, echo, and reverb and those things. He invented those things and sound systems.
0: Jammy left Jamaica for Toronto in 1969 and soon shook up the sound system scene there. In New York, Prince Buster's associate Lloyd Barnes established Bulwacky's Disco. Both would later become important record producers. Sound system culture was going international.
2: 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I'm Georges Collinet, and you're listening to Afropop Worldwide from PRX.
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0: the turbulent political divisions that split Jamaica during the 1970s had dramatic repercussions to the wider society. As supporters of the leftist People's National Party, or PNP, battled those of the right-wing Jamaican Labour Party, or JLP.
1: Jamaica's recorded music and its sound systems reflected these internecine struggles. Here's Sonia Stanley Naya, current head of the Institute of Caribbean Studies and author of the book Dancehall, From Slave Ship to Ghetto.
2: The urban space is a very complex space in Jamaica. There are areas that are considered to be ghettos, inner city communities, but more importantly, some of them are garrison communities. And garrison communities are characterized by alternative forms of leadership around political gangs, around area leaders controlling particular areas that are sanctioned by the major political parties in Jamaica. So the People's National Party, being one major political party, the Jamaica Labour Party, have both, over the period of several decades, had political strongholds led by area leaders. Now, that itself is reflected in dancehall. There are area leaders who are putting on events in communities. There are communities that are run by particular area leaders that don't offer an invitation to other kinds of communities run by other area leaders. So there are some areas it's very difficult to just walk into a community for a dance event.

0: As Jamaican society became more starkly divided along political lines, sound system DJs began addressing such divisions in their rhymes, celebrating the people's resilience in the process. Professor Carolyn Cooper, author of Sound Clash, Jamaican Culture at Large, told us more.
1: Well, DJs on the microphone will talk about social and political issues. You know, if you go to a dance, people will big up the this and big up the successful people. And in a way, bigging up success is a kind of affirmation of the need to step up in life and so on. And it's also a recognition of how difficult it can be sometimes to step up in life, you know. So on the mic, the DJs will talk about these struggles for survival.
2: In her long-standing research on reggae and dancehall, Professor Cooper highlights the music oppositional stance.
1: If you think of Jamaican history, you realize that we're a society that is founded on exploitation. We start off in a society that is fundamentally unjust. And Jamaica was one of the places with the highest number of rebellions in the Caribbean, perhaps even in the Americas. We refuse to accept the identity of slave. You have a society then where many of the reggae songwriters and the dancehall DJs come out of impoverished circumstances, and their music becomes a medium through which they can chant down Babylon, that Rastafari metaphor for systems of injustice, locally and globally.
0: But participating in sound system culture could be dangerous during an era marked by heavy state repression. Sound system personnel in Kingston often faced aggression from police and soldiers. Here's Sonia Stanley Nye.
3: And I recall Uroy telling me a story about his own involvement in the dancehall scene. You know, he's still involved, but he's much older nowadays. But in the 1970s, when he was playing with King Tubby's sound system, that was a very interesting period, because then the clashes between the state and the participants of dancehall, those clashes were very pronounced. And of course, King Tubby's hi-fi at the time had the reputation of being the sound system that all the bad boys follow. So the police were very quick to try to round up any kind of criminal elements they saw.
2: King Jemmy says such hostile police action had long been commonplace. He recalled one time that the police disrupted a King Tubby dance.
4: Tubby's was supposed to play at a lawn at Seaward Drive and Olympic Way. So we move the sound to the dance hall and string up and start to play. Some police came along. No dance can keep here tonight, you know. You have to lock off the sound. So the promoter said, all right, we can move it to a different area then. So we pack up the sound back on the truck and move it to Marvally. And when we went to Marvally in the middle of the night, you ride DJ, dance, ram up with people and everything. There comes the police. Boom, just came in and start chop up the wires. Mash up the song, we have to run, Leroy run jump fence. Me follow Leroy run jump fence, and police them chop up the way and dance done. Button lick up the amplifier and broke up some tube and thing like that.
0: Turf wars related to political alignment could have drastic repercussions for sound system personnel. Joss Stitch got his start on the esteemed Tippertone with fellow DJs Big Youth and Dr. Alimentado, plus ace selector Jawise. The sound was based in an area of downtown Kingston ruled by the PNP-affiliated Spanglers Gang. But when Stitch formed the rival Black Harmony set in 1975 and moved to a JLP district, members of the Spanglers took exception.
5: There was a dispute between Spanglers and Black Harmony. So then I said, stop, hear the sound. I said, we can't stop, hear the sound. I'm going to turn back, so same time he shot me.
2: Although he was shot in the face, Stitch miraculously survived. He emerged after 4 months in hospital with a portion of his mouth removed.

0: In the late 70s, the King Attorney sound system was renamed Socialist Roots by a PNP activist, shifting its focus. Uroy then established King Sturgav in the heart of a JLP garrison. But most sound systems avoided overt political alignment. Jostich says his sound had no political affiliation and suggests that most others were neutral.
1: Yeah, the sound system was not a political sound. We play for anybody. My son, or me, the Rastaman, me never vote from a band. Me not being good with politics.
0: Noel Harper, alias Papa Jaro, founded the Kilimanjaro sound system in 1969. He says remaining nonpartisan has helped keep his sound system in demand to the present day.
2: There were some sound system who, you know, was kind of politically aligned. But I made it my duty not to align myself because we live in a democratic country.

0: But it wasn't just politics that forced sound systems into opposing camps. Dr. Dennis Howard, author of Ranting from Inside the Dance Hall, says the most important difference was the type of music they played.
1: You had sounds that never played any dancehall or played any rock steady or reggae. They played total American music. And some, they played mostly American music and British music and a little Jamaica music. And then you had the sounds that never played any foreign music. So Tip of Tone, Emperor Fate, Socialist Roots, just to name a few, those were sounds that just played straight Jamaican music.
2: Meanwhile, over in the UK, the sound system was becoming a more pan-Caribbean, black British phenomenon.
3: Yeah. In smoking sense of million, you gotta give tongue some praise unto the Almighty.
2: British sound systems like Saxon Studio forged further innovation with the fast chat style. Papa Levi's Me God Me King became the first record by a British MC to top the Jamaican charts.

Overseas sound system culture was now impacting its Jamaican homeland. Yet, the island's sound systems continue to be crucial in nurturing new talent.

0: Here's Papagello.
1: We used to have a popular location in Halfootree by the name of Skateland. And that was one of the venues that we would play a whole lot. And artists used to gather there just to showcase their new songs. Because in those days, they used to have even record producers who would come to those events and listen to some of the young artists. And if they hear artists that sound promising, they may take them one side and offer deals.
0: In late 1985, sound system culture was completely transformed when King Jammy clashed with Black Scorpio in Kingston.

my DJ just took up the mic and said, right now, we have exclusive music from Bustin' of the Dance Hall, and we put on Sling Thing, that was it. Scorpio couldn't turn on back. That was it, man. Well, that was a great thing, because it just parachuted everything upwards, because like people were waiting for that change a long time.

0: Casio-driven slang tang changed the way that music was produced in Jamaica. Stripped-down rhythms dominated by synthesizers became the new norm in dancehall, with DJs like Lieutenant Stitchy, Admiral Bailey, Supercat, Tenor Saw, and Shabba Ranks the new stars.
1: By the mid-1980s, drawing from the hip-hop and disco production techniques, Stone Love devised the juggling format, where songs were mixed together seamlessly.
2: Oh.

0: Walford of the Bass Odyssey sound system says that in the following years, juggling made live DJs less important.
1: So the Stone Loves and the Geminis and some of them, they used to more juggle the songs. They play the reggae, the dance, all the hip-hop, and they were able to keep their crowds, and it was more of a money-spending crowd. So the business was leaning towards that more at that time. And only maybe the songs like Kilimanjaro and Jack Ruby mainly had those live DJs with Bobby Culture and all that at that time.
0: As dancehall eclipsed roots reggae in Jamaica, hardcore themes of sexually explicit slackness and the graphic violence of gun talk became more prominent, and Rastafari content.

0: British roots fans started to take matters into their own hands, cutting low-budget underground records aligned with the traditional reggae values of the past in an effort to keep roots music alive.
1: Shaka! As the great warrior.
2: As the leading British sound systems tried to adapt to the new dancehall style, the veteran sound system operator Jah Shaka kept the roots reggae and dub flags perpetually flying. Shaka's son, Young Warrior, explains.
3: Shaka is a name which is kind of the staple when you're talking about UK reggae and especially UK dub music. Most of the big sounds that you know out there in the UK had diverted, and he refused to divert.
0: When dub albums ceased to be produced in Jamaica, fans in Britain began producing homemade electro-dub reggae in tiny bedroom studios. Drawing on Jah Shaka's method of playing his root sound system, the UK stepper style was born as a new chapter of sound system culture.
2: While sound systems in Jamaica were increasingly looking to American rap for inspiration, UK steppers went on to influence many other forms of electronic dance music.

0: also people going to Shaka events and taking that inspiration where they came up with their jungle, they come up with even deeper dance music, deeper techno music. That all came from him and it came from what he was kind of pushing out there.
1: Some European sound systems look to Jamaica, while others draw their greatest inspiration from Jashaka style. Stuttgart Sentinel and Rome's One Love High Power model themselves after traditional Jamaican sound systems, while Rouen's Blackboard Jungle, Barcelona's Green Light, and many other European sets are firmly grounded in the UK stepper style. The sound systems of Latin America have also drawn from the stepper's blueprint, with Rio's digital dubs a prime example. Dynamic new hybrids have resulted when local styles like samba and cumbia are blended with Jamaican dub elements. But as sound systems became more widespread overseas, Dr. Donna Hope, author of Inadi Dancehall, says their status began to wane at home.
2: And in today's Jamaica, sound systems play a far different role than they played at the outset because of the way that I think modern technology has provided opportunities for musicians and artists to be seen and heard without having to depend on the kind of structures that sound systems and their, you know, broader infrastructure arenas provide.
3: Stone Love's Rory Gilligan agrees.
4: Back in the day, you know, I mean, like, attendance figures were like 700-800 depending on the venue, or 1,000 people if a street dance. Now it's down to 300-400 going to every party. The actual sound system culture, I don't see how it can revive.
1: The dreaded Noise Abatement Act of 1997 made it illegal for sound systems to play after midnight on weekdays and 2 a.m. on weekends, curtailing sound system activity in Jamaica. Here's Sonia Stanley Nye.
5: The Noise Abatement Act and the way in which the state has dealt with performance practices such as dancehall has been totally deleterious because we've, on the one hand, said we want to have Kingston as an entertainment destination, as an entertainment capital, but on the other hand, killing the very elements that would encourage that capital developing. We have, as a country, put a noose around dancehall in very many ways.
1: Despite the challenges it faces in contemporary Jamaica, sound system culture has permeated every corner of the globe. Germany alone now has over 500 sound systems, and Japan reportedly has the largest number of any nation outside Jamaica. Yokohama's Mighty Crown, the first non-Jamaican sound system to win the coveted World Clash, draws 40,000 loyal fans at their yearly anniversary events. After a successful crowdfunding campaign, the singer and selector Taru Dalmia, alias Delhi Sultanate, launched the Bass Foundation Roots sound system in 2016 in an effort to introduce sound system culture to India. He uses the sound to support grassroots activism, as heard at this May Day event held in Delhi's Independence Square in solidarity with hunger-striking students.
6: Today, I'm going to play you songs from Jamaica to salute the students that are on hunger strike against this unjust system.
7: India at the moment, like much of the world, is undergoing a very difficult kind of very repressive, you can say fascist kind of period. There's extreme repression, man. Like authors have been killed, you know, musicians are being thrown in jail. Like in times like these, I felt like the sound system for us is like a weapon, you know?
3: The African continent has also embraced sound system culture, as Papa Jaro discovered.
8: In Nairobi, I saw one of the largest crowd. The promoter estimated that dancehall event must have been about 50,000 people. It was mostly our sound playing, but they had two local sounds too.
1: Gentrification has also posed a threat to sound systems in many nations. There are now fewer available venues in Kingston, London, New York, and elsewhere. But it's not all bad news in the sound system's place of origin. After decades of dormancy, King Jemmy's sound system has been reactivated.
9: I think it was about 20 years ago, I never play. Like physically with my boxes and amplifiers. But now, the sound is back on the road now with a super, super power style. Much bigger than before, much powerful than before.
3: Bass Odyssey has staged an annual sound system festival in their native St. Anne since 2014, celebrating this unique Jamaican innovation. Here is Keith Walford again.
10: What we try to do with the Sound System Festival is to showcase sound systems also from different countries. Last year, I think we had Brazil, we had Germany, sound systems from all over. But we have been reaching out to the dancehall fans out there, all of the fans out there, anywhere in the world you come from. We want this to be an international event that people look forward to coming to Jamaica to attend to and hear the Bass Odyssey Sound System Festival.
1: The festival's success is an indication that Jamaica's sound system culture has become embedded in the global consciousness, and it continues to be adapted and celebrated worldwide.

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2: 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This is a Freeform show. Start off with Molly Tuttle with Take the Journey from When You're Ready, and then I played Lifted Away from Joseph. That was from a record called Stay Awake. Certain Circles is a tune from Barton Carroll from the record called The Lost One. And then from the Peter Gabriel collection, the album I/O, The Bright Side and Dark Side Mixes. That was the Road to Joy Dark Side mix from Peter Gabriel. Going way back to Chris Squire's Fish Out of Water, the great, late, great bass player for Yes. That was Hold Out Your Hand. It was a stereo remix. Broad Shoulders Beasts from Mumford & Sons was in that set. It's from a record called Wilder Mind. Different When It Comes to You, that was Bruce Coburn from Life Short, Call Now. And moments ago, we heard Sam Bush, and yes, that was the voice of Emmylou Harris as well. Sam Bush from his record Lapse in Seven, The River's Gonna Run. In the background, this is a little bit of an artist called Dr. Didge, a late great didgeridoo player. It's from a record called Out of the Woods. This is Ever Increasing Circles. Emily Elbert is next. 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
3: You are indeed. This is the Tuesday edition of Freeforms. Michael Marsalek with you. Nice to have you listening wherever you may be on this Tuesday. Speaking of Jeff Amon of Pearl Jam, part two of John Floridus' special musician spotlight with Jeff Amon will be on tonight, 7 o'clock, following All Things Considered. I started that last set with Lazy from Emily Elbert from her record Proof, and then the pretty cool version of Everybody Wants to Rule the World. That's done by the band Lettuce, and that live recording with the Colorado Symphony. The band Lettuce will be in Montana on the 29th of August in Emigrant at the Old Saloon, and the 28th is the Symphony on the River, and it'll be the band Lettuce performing with the Missoula Symphony Orchestra at the Kettle House Amphitheater. After that, I played Gautier with In Your Light from Making Mirrors, that version of I Feel Fine. I played it from the One collection from the Beatles. Madison Cunningham in that set as well. There's a song called Song in My Head from an album called Who Are You Now? Madison Cunningham has a show at the Warren Miller Performing Arts Center in Big Sky on August 30th. We heard Paul Simon moments ago. That was Have a Good Time from Still Crazy After All These Years. A little bit of Jen Adams from her record called Water and Road to California in the background. Sean Colvin kicking us off this next set. Thank you so much for listening. Playlist is at our website, mtpr.org.

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The Loose Caboose is only in Missouri.

0: This is John Floridis. Join us for the next Musician Spotlight as we feature part two of a special two-part visit with composer, songwriter, and bassist Jeff Ament. In this episode, Jeff and I will continue to talk about his work with Pearl Jam, as well as a deeper dive into his solo recording projects and songwriting, his role as a soundscape composer for the TV series Under the Banner of Heaven, and his community work constructing skating parks around Montana. Jeff also shares more about the spiritual nature of his connection with music and the childlike joy of simply playing with sound. Part two of a special two-part episode featuring Jeff Ament on the next Musician Spotlight, Tuesday at 7 after All Things Considered on Montana Public Radio.
1: 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I'll tell you about that last set. Got one more tune to take us out today. I wanted to mention, too, that Musician Spotlight coming up at 7 o'clock tonight with Jeff Ament of Pearl Jam and John Floridis. We also have other great local hosts hosting today. Brian Ramirez will be your host for the folk show at 2 o'clock. Olivia's hosting Get to That tonight at 8 p.m. And Howard is in for Night Train at 10 p.m. I started that last set with Sean Colvin's Summer Dress. That's from a record called These Four Walls. After that, it was Kip Moore with Motorcycle from Up All Night. A lot of motorcycles out there, folks. Keep an eye out. Be careful. Later on down the line was the Bluegrass Supergroup, put one album out called Sugar Beet. And then I played Brandy in the Summertime from Emily Albert. That's from her record Proof. Moments ago, kind of by request, I had a couple of listeners asking me about the theme song for World Bridges, our world music show that's on Monday nights at 8 o'clock. And that's where that theme came from. It's a track called A United Earth. That's Yusu N'Dour and Alan Stivell. Listening to a little bit of Bo Ramsey in the background from his record Wildwood Calling and a track called Skylight. Thank you so much for listening and for joining us in support of Montana Public Radio. Hope you enjoy the rest of your Tuesday. I got one more from Yancey to take us out. Thanks again. Have a great day.

0: 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The Loose Caboose Espresso Blend is built on direct, long-term relationships with coffee farmers who emphasize consistent high standards, including transparency and fair compensation. 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
1: Hello. At the offices of Ukraine's Transport Workers Union, I meet Svetlana, a warehouse shift manager at Odessa's main port. She's limping, fragments of a Russian ballistic missile still stuck in her leg and back following an explosion at the port a year ago. She fights back tears as she talks, and her hands shake as she describes what life is like now.
2: It's very difficult. A lot of sirens, a lot of drones, a lot of hits. And for morale, it's even more difficult. People are very tense. What can I say? Look at my hands.
1: Back at Dmytro's port, the air raid siren sounds. We head for the nearest bomb shelter. Soon joined by port workers, all scanning their phones for updates.
3: Is that the drone or is that a Ukrainian Air Force? That's the drone. Okay.
4: Yeah, okay.
5: So, you can feel by yourself, how does it look working during the war?
3: Yes.
5: On the port. Unfortunately, it became typical for our life.
1: We're told that two jet-powered drones landed in the area, so we go looking for the scene of one of the explosions. Eventually, several miles from the port, we find 83-year-old Andrei Dudik surveying the shattered ruins of his house and garden. Somehow, he escaped without a scratch.
6: And I was planning what I would do after my lunch, but now I understand what I will be doing.
1: You seem to have a sense of humor about this whole incident.
6: If we start crying, it will not lead to anything.
7: Yes, this is true.
8: And that report from Ukraine by our correspondent Paul Adams. Most vaccines need to be kept cold or at a very specific temperature to survive the journey from factory to patient. But a lack of correct storage and transport facilities means about half of all jabs end up being wasted each year. Now, scientists say they've successfully trialled vaccines that don't need to be kept in a fridge. The inspiration for the technology comes from nature, and researchers say it could prove a game-changer. Professor Saul Faust from Southampton University is the study's lead author.
9: It could make an absolutely huge difference. If you think about how vaccines and medicines get into patients, they have to be made and then transported through storage across roads or transport, aeroplanes. You know, sometimes if you're trying to deliver vaccines to the communities in parts of the world like Africa or Asia, where you've got to get to villages, you can be on backpacks or in cars. And at the moment, we have to keep all sort of vaccines and medicines cold between 2 and 8 degrees. And if they freeze, because they're too close to an ice pack or they get too hot, they just go in the bin. To be able to convert existing vaccines or make new vaccines and medicines from scratch so they don't have to go in the fridge and they can just be at room temperatures, but potentially a game changer, not just for other countries, but if we think about if we could in the future then have medicines that could just be taken to care homes or in people's homes rather than people having to go to the doctor or a hospital. The original discovery was in the 80s when they were trying to stabilise some lab reagent for a different experiment in a university, and they realised that something called a resurrection plant in the deserts of the United States actually completely dries out. It sort of completely desiccates itself using a sugar called trehalose, and that when the rains come, it sort of wakes up and resuscitates itself. So it's taken a long time, but the British company who set this up have basically used trehalose and designed a mechanism to do the same with existing protein vaccines. So for this vaccine, which is a tetanus diphtheria vaccine that exists already, there'll be one more bigger trial to get the regulatory approval, because this was just the small phase one trial that sort of looks absolutely fantastic in terms of, no, you know, side effects are the same as the original vaccine, the immunology is the same as the original.

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1: Hi there, word lovers. I'm Christy the Wordsmith. Lately, we've been playing in the fields of simile cliches, linguistic formulas that compare dissimilar ideas using the words as or like, as in mad as a wet hen and crazy like a fox. Last time, we uncovered the story behind cool as a cucumber, meaning calm and serene, a simile cliché first recorded in a 1738 poem. The idiom was inspired by the observation that cucumbers, 95% water, always seem cool to the touch. Another simile cliché with a rich and strange history is pleased as punch, another way to express delight or smug satisfaction. The punch in this expression is the name of a character in a traditional British puppet show called Punch and Judy, wherein the cantankerous Punch repeatedly smacks his wife, Judy, and their infant son over the head with a stick. He abuses other characters in the play, including a policeman, a hangman, the devil, and even death itself. With each strike, Punch chortles his signature catchphrase, "That's the way to do it." The perverse satisfaction that this character derives from his blows inspired Pleased as Punch, a simile cliché popular since the late 1700s. Next time on this series, Christy the Wordsmith gets drunk as a skunk.
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3: Good morning, I'm Michelle Martin with news about a note. An organ in eastern Germany changed chords on Wednesday, adding an eighth note to the seven it had been playing. A single note is news because the organ is playing composer John Cage's organ squared as slow as possible. One of his only instructions was to play it as slowly as possible. This version will take nearly 700 years. It's been going since 2001, and NPR has been covering it almost as long. You'll never hear the end of it. It's Morning Edition.
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0: 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I'm Leila Fadel.
3: And I'm Michelle Martin. Followers of the Grateful Dead call this week the Days Between, that is, the days between the anniversaries of the birth and death of guitarist Jerry Garcia. Musicians who have played with or followed in the footsteps of the Grateful Dead are among the many who observe. As part of a series from NPR Music about the Dead's legacy, Felix Contreras spoke with some of them.
5: Some people are born deadheads and some have to find their way to the band. On paper, you'd assume that Jim James would be the lifelong sort of fan. His band, My Morning Jacket, is known for a quirky, twangy sound rooted in folk and sprinkled with psychedelia. Except for a long time, he hated the Grateful Dead. But his mind began to change when he started listening to the Dead's acoustic songs, like Candyman, which he covered on a massive 2016 tribute album to the band called Day of the Dead.
6: I think there's a beautiful bravery and freedom in the Dead, because sometimes they don't do a good job. You know, sometimes it's a mess. You're in bad notes and they're lost for a while, and then they find it again or whatever, you know, and that's life.
5: Jeff Tweedy's band Wilco also contributed a cover to that tribute album, a fiery early Dead jam called St. Stephen. They performed it with Dead guitarist Bob Weir. As a musician, Tweedy says he's fascinated by the idea that if you consider the band's individual parts, the whole of the Grateful Dead should not have worked.
7: It really is kind of a miracle, you know, that it would work. that a bass player not consistently interested in the root note would work with a guy that cut his teeth playing bluegrass and different types of music, and then a young kid that seems to know every chord voicing in the world.
5: Another miracle many have learned from? The Dead's improv skills. In 2018, Weir handpicked the veteran producer and musician Don Was to play bass in his trio called the Wolf Bros.
8: My first thought was, I'm going to take a master class from this fearless improviser, and I'm going to learn how to stop thinking so much, and I'm going to learn how to not be afraid to take a leap with things, and then I'm going to apply that to every aspect of my life.
5: Graham Lesh was literally born into the Grateful Dead life. His father was Phil Lesh, the band's founding bassist. His dad died in 2024, and Graham now plays the Dead songs with his own band. What Phil Lesh taught his son is a lesson that applies to anyone who plays the music of the Dead, whether you're on the front porch with your kids or on a stage in front of thousands.
9: My folks describe the Grateful Dead as a big old oak tree. The roots were like the jazz and the blues, and the trunk is the band members, and the branches and the leaves are everyone inspired by them. That's what I am, all of us. And it'll grow and grow, and not every tree lives forever, but outlives all of us.
5: And so, the long, strange trip may indeed go on forever. Felix Contreras, NPR News.
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2: 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I'm Michael Marsalek. Thanks for joining us. Your forecast for today, west of the Divide, mostly sunny with lingering smoke. Highs expected Missoula and Polson, 92 today. Kalispell, Whitefish, and Hamilton, 90 degrees. Butte Deer Lodge in Phillipsburg, 86. Thompson Falls in Eureka, 96. Libby should see 100 degrees today. Central Montana, sunny skies and areas of smoke, warm conditions as well, with Great Falls 88, Helena 91, White Sulphur Springs 85, and Browning 81. Southwest Montana, sunny and warmer as well, with areas of smoke, Bozeman and Dillon 85 degrees today. 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

0: from Wild Montana. 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The hike to Nevada Mountain is an opportunity to experience the majesty of the Continental Divide Trail. Hikers meander through open meadows and wildflower seas, climb broad ridges to rocky summits, and marvel at the massive drainages falling away below. The reward is well worth the climb to see the whole of the Wild Divide laid out below you. To learn more about Nevada Mountain, hikes across the state, and Wild Montana's work protecting wild places, visit hikewildmontana.org. 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
2: 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I'm Michelle Martin.
3: And I'm Leila Fadel. Weeds can be the bane of a farmer's existence, so many use herbicides to control them. Drift from one of those chemicals is raising concerns. For years, dicamba has been part of a legal fight that brought new regulations, but no end to the controversy. Harvest Public Media's Will Bauer reports.
4: On Kevin Johnson's farm in eastern Illinois near the Indiana border, weeds can be a really big issue. He and his family grow corn and soybeans, and they care a lot about the soil. Instead of tilling the field to kill the weeds, Johnson relies on a mixture of herbicides, including dicamba.
5: We have to have every tool in the toolbox. Weeds are not getting easier to kill.
4: Dicamba is a potent weed killer that many farmers have used since the 1960s. Agrochemical companies like Bayer, Syngenta, and BASF all produce it. The herbicide is so powerful that it can kill more than weeds, like grapes, tomatoes, even some trees. Soybeans and cotton that have not been genetically modified are also at risk. Aaron Hager, a weed science professor at the University of Illinois, says using dicamba can be a contentious topic, even among farmers, because after it's sprayed above a certain temperature, it can vaporize and travel for miles.
6: The dicamba mindset among end users or non-end users was like the 2016 presidential election. You were in one camp or the other, and if you weren't in my camp, you were wrong.
4: In 2024, a federal court banned three dicamba-based weed killers for the second time and determined the Environmental Protection Agency broke the law when it allowed their use. Now the EPA has reapproved dicamba for use on two specific genetically modified crops, cotton and soybeans. And the agency calls the new regulations the strongest ever. For example, they don't allow dicamba to be sprayed if it's hotter than 95 degrees. The idea being, the hotter the temperature, the greater the risk of dicamba vaporizing and drifting. In statements, dicamba manufacturers praised the decision, which allowed its continued use. They said following the new rules is something they take seriously. Environmental advocates panned the decision. Kim Ernt-Pitcher is the director of ecological health for Prairie Rivers Network, a conservation nonprofit, and has been documenting drift damage for several years.
7: Once you see it, you can't unsee it.
4: She says dicamba stresses trees and even kills others. In a public park about an hour from St. Louis, Ernt-Pitcher points out that the leaves on the bur oak trees are curled and cupped around the edges.
7: They're also just misshapen. You can see that even some of the tips are folded and some of them are severely stunted.
4: And Ernt-Pitcher doesn't expect these new EPA rules, or labels as they're known, to break the cycle.
7: Over and over, the courts have dealt with this issue. And we've had extremely technical, long labels to follow. And it's still causing injury. And it's really frustrating to see it come back.
4: Back on the farm in eastern Illinois, Johnson says he's sympathetic to those with concerns about dicamba. He and his neighbors plant dicamba-resistant soybeans in adjacent fields to avoid drift problems. To him, the key comes down to communication.
5: I think we're getting better to that, but up until that point, I don't think everybody was having a conversation. We wave at each other, stuff like that. But you got to have those conversations.
4: Johnson says he wishes there was a better chemical to use, but for now they have to work with what they have. However, a farmers' coalition and others are still trying to prevent the use of dicamba. They filed another lawsuit against the EPA earlier this year. For NPR News, I'm Will Bauer in Vermilion County, Illinois.
3: 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I'm Leila Fadel.
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10: 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And on a Thursday morning, it's now 10 minutes before 7 o'clock. I'll have some Montana news for you coming up in less than 15 minutes. Here's a look at your weather forecast for today. West of the Divide, again, mostly sunny, areas of smoke. Afternoon highs, Missoula, Polson, Eureka, 93. Kalispell, Whitefish Butte, and Deer Lodge, 87 today. Hamilton, 91. Libby, 97. Thompson Falls, 95 degrees. For central Montana, sunny conditions, again, areas of smoke. Great Falls, 88. Helena, 91 today. White Sulphur Springs, 85. And Browning, 81 degrees. For southwest Montana, sunny with areas of smoke. Highs in Bozeman and Dillon, 91 degrees. The dry, hot conditions and some remaining smoke are expected to continue through the weekend. 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

0: sort of shun some of that other stuff and make clearer the separation. You know, the danger here is these elections, midterm elections, are always about the incumbent president. And we have a very unpopular president, a 35% approval rating in the state of Michigan. What you don't want is for Mike Rogers, who has pledged his fidelity to Trump, to be able to create a distraction by using the DSA and Hassan Piker and some of the more radical elements of your coalition to change the subject.
1: His primary opponent, Congresswoman Haley Stevens, and it was a tough race. I mean, it was hard fought. Has already endorsed him and says she's going to work as hard as she can to see that he's elected. Is that important? Does that matter?
0: I thought it was important, and I think that symbolically it was important. I think that he needs to be embracing of that. He did welcome it, but I think he needs to more enthusiastically embrace the elements of the party that are now joining him. Look, there is legitimate doubt about establishment politics because people feel the system has failed them. But that doesn't mean you should push away everyone who wants to help. He needs them all now. And that's what a split primary does. A 50-50 primary says we need to bring more people into our coalition, and that should be the focus. And she is certainly an ambassador to some of those voters who didn't vote for him.
1: From what you've seen so far, is Mr. El-Sayed a skillful enough politician to navigate all the traps that are clearly coming his way, being tied, as you pointed out, to the Democratic Socialists that he doesn't necessarily support, allowing his ethnicity, his heritage to sort of be used against him? Has he demonstrated the political skill to navigate these traps?
0: I have no doubt that he has those skills. I think that, you know, there was in Britain, in the 19th century, someone said about someone else, I wish I was sure of everything, of anything as he is of everything. I mean, there is that element to El-Sayed. He's a very, very self-assured guy, and you get a sense sometimes that he knows better than, or that he thinks he knows better. And so a little humility, I think, would be good for him. But I do think that he is an adroit politician, and he should make those adaptations. But put the focus on Trump, put the focus on the cost of things to people, put the focus on changes that are going to affect that.
1: Okay, that is Democratic strategist David Axelrod. David Axelrod, thanks so much for joining us once again.
0: Always good to be with you. Thank you.
1: This is NPR News.
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3: And good morning on this Thursday, August 6th. I'm Michael Marsalek. Nice to have you listening. This is Morning Edition on MTPR. We've got more Montana news headed your way in about 12 minutes. West of the Divide, mostly sunny today. Some areas of smoke. Afternoon highs expected. Missoula, Polson, Eureka, 93 degrees. Kalispell, Whitefish Butte, and Deer Lodge, 87. Hamilton, 91. Libby, 97 degrees today. And Thompson Falls, 95. Central Montana, sunny conditions. Areas of smoke as well. Great Falls, 88. Helena, 91. White Sulphur Springs, 85. And Browning, 81 degrees for Southwest Montana today. Sunny skies again. Areas of smoke developing, highs in Bozeman and Dillon, 91 degrees. At last update, the air quality was unhealthy for sensitive groups for Libby and Alberton, Hamilton and White Sulphur Springs. The rest of the listening area, moderate air quality this morning. Keep an eye on that for you through the day as well. Be careful out there. Have a good day. It's a Thursday, and you're listening to Morning Edition. Thanks for joining us.

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2: Well, good morning, everybody. It's now 10 minutes before 8 o'clock. I'm Michael Marsalek. Nice to have you listening wherever you might be. Got more Montana news coming your way in less than 15 minutes. Here's a look at the weather forecast. More of the same, folks. It's looking like mostly sunny conditions. Again, some areas of smoke. Afternoon highs today in the west, Missoula, Polson, Eureka, 93, Kalispell, Whitefish, Butte, and Deer Lodge, 87 degrees, Hamilton, 91, Libby, 97, and Thompson Falls, 95 today. Central Montana, sunny, areas of smoke, Great Falls, 88 today, Helena, 91, White Sulphur Springs, 85, Browning, 81. Southwest Montana, sunny, again, some areas of smoke, with Bozeman and Dillon, 91 degrees. You can get the latest updates on air quality anytime by going to airnow.gov. At last report, we had air quality sensitive groups, air quality for sensitive groups in the Thompson Falls area and Libby, Hamilton, White Sulphur Springs, the rest of the area, moderate air quality at this hour.

0: 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Mr. Singh, thanks.
1: Thank you.
2: Social Security is speeding towards an economic cliff. A Senate hearing this week did not offer much encouragement about an off-ramp, and lawmakers don't have a lot of time to find one, NPR's Scott Horsley reports.
3: The politics around Social Security are complicated, but the math is pretty simple. Baby boomers are retiring in large numbers, and for every senior collecting benefits today, there are fewer workers paying into the system. None of that's a surprise. Forecasters have known for years this economic crunch is coming. But as Mark Goldwine of the Committee for a Responsible Federal Budget told senators, they no longer have the luxury of waiting decades to find a fix.
4: In just 6 years, the retirement program is projected to be insolvent. That's not far off.
3: Unless Congress steps in before then, some 70 million Social Security recipients will see their benefits cut automatically by 22%. For the average senior, that would mean about $500 less each month. Nancy Lamond of AARP says that would be a disaster.
5: At AARP, we hear every single day what Social Security means to our members. 43% of older households rely on Social Security for more than half of their income.
3: To close the looming gap in Social Security's finances, Congress has to either raise taxes, cut benefits, or some combination of the two. Senate Democrats proposed higher taxes on the wealthy, but Wisconsin Republican Ron Johnson warned against that.
6: That's the golden goose. It's those people that take that money, they don't put it in a mattress. They invest it in businesses and grow the economy, which I would argue is the number one component of the solution for all these problems, particularly Social Security. We have to grow our economy.
3: Any cut in benefits, such as raising the retirement age, would likely be phased in over time. But Lamond says AARP is strongly opposed.
5: Our message today is simple. Protect and strengthen Social Security without cutting the benefits Americans have earned through a lifetime of work.
3: Some lawmakers want to appoint a special commission to review the options and make recommendations. Others insist that's just passing the buck. So far, there's little consensus on how to proceed, and the economic cliff keeps getting closer. Scott Horsley, NPR News, Washington.
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8: Well, folks, you made it to Thursday. It's now 19 minutes past 8 o'clock. Michael Marsalek with you. Happy to be your Morning Edition host for the time being. Here's a look at that weather forecast. Mostly sunny today. Again, areas of smoke across the listening area. In the west, Missoula, Polson, Eureka should see 93 today. Kalispell, Whitefish, Butte, Deer Lodge, 87. Hamilton, 91. Your forecast high for Libby, 97. Thompson Falls, 95. Sunny conditions, areas of smoke in central and southwest Montana, too. Great Falls, 88. Helena, 91 today. White Sulphur Springs expect 85 degrees, and Browning high of 81. Southwest Montana, Bozeman and Dillon 91 degrees. You can get the latest air quality updates anytime by going to airnow.gov. Currently, we have air quality unhealthy for sensitive groups for Libby and Alberton and Hamilton, White Sulphur Springs. The rest of the listening area, moderate air quality at this hour.

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3: From Marketplace in New York, I'm Kimberly Adams. Credit cards are becoming more accessible. According to new research out today from the credit bureau TransUnion, the number of cards issued went up nearly 12% in the first quarter from the same time a year ago. One area of growth is subprime borrowers, that is, people with less than stellar credit. Marketplace's Stephanie Hughes has more.
4: In years past, lenders were not so keen to give credit cards to people with poor credit histories, says Michelle Ranieri, vice president of research and consulting at TransUnion. So this expansion of credit to them is new.
5: Now we're seeing that even people who have a 550 credit score, which is pretty low, are getting credit cards.
4: Ranieri says lenders are putting relatively low limits on what those subprime borrowers can spend on their new credit cards, say around $500. But that's still useful at a time when prices for everyday things are going up.
5: The costs are just higher. And so that extension of credit, I think, reflects that they're needing this for their cash flow in order to get through the month.
6: Gas is now over $4 a gallon, so the money has to come from somewhere.
4: Aaron Klein's a senior fellow in economic studies at the Brookings Institution. He says this need for funds also creates an opportunity for credit card issuers.
6: They think they can make money. They're charging high interest rates. There are a lot of fees. They think it's profitable.
4: Klein says the fact that subprime borrowers are turning more to credit cards shows the broader economy isn't working that well for lower income people. Life is more expensive, and they are not getting paid enough to keep up. I'm Stephanie Hughes from Marketplace.
3: Let's do the numbers. The Dow is down 167 points. That's 0.3%. The S&P 500 is pretty much flat, down less than 0.1%. And the NASDAQ is up 0.2%. The 10-year Treasury yield is up at 4.64%. And the Bureau of Labor Statistics has released the latest reading on the number of people filing for first-time unemployment benefits. 199,000 filed claims last week, 1,000 more than the previous week. We'll get the monthly federal jobs report tomorrow at 8:30 a.m. Wall Street time. And there are multiple reports the U.S. and Iran are closing in on a deal to reopen the Strait of Hormuz. Brent crude is trading up 2% at $81.05 a barrel.
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3: We've been reporting a lot on the rural healthcare crisis around the country, and later today, a community in rural Maine will likely learn whether its local hospital will close labor and delivery services. Maine Health, the state's largest health system, has proposed closing the birthing unit at Lincoln Hospital in Damariscotta in the state's Midcoast region. It would be the fifth rural Maine hospital to stop delivering babies in the last 2 years and the 12th in a decade. But the community is fighting hard to keep it open. Marketplace's Samantha Fields reports from Maine.
7: It only takes Cecilia Ackerman 15 minutes to get to Lincoln Hospital from her house, which is particularly convenient now that she's in her third trimester and has to go every 2 weeks.
8: How are you doing?
7: Good. Ackerman is 39, and she's due to deliver her second baby here in October.
9: I'm lucky in that I'm still able to choose the hospital.
8: Let's get your blood pressure.
7: She could be one of the last patients who has the choice to deliver here. If Maine Health votes to close labor and delivery, the next closest hospital for her would be at least 40 minutes away.
9: I definitely would not want to be sitting in Route 1 traffic when there's like literally no other alternate route you can take.
7: In this part of Maine, lots of people live down long peninsulas where there's only one road in or out. Moira Rose Richards lives at the end of the Bristol Peninsula.
10: If Lincoln Hospital's labor and delivery unit closes, I would have to drive an hour south in active labor.
7: She did that with her first son 5 years ago.
10: He came out so quickly that the floor manager almost had to birth him, but she couldn't because his umbilical cord was wrapped around his neck a couple of times and we were losing his vitals really quickly.
7: They both made it, but it was scary. So when Richards got pregnant again, she decided to deliver at Lincoln, 20 minutes from her house, which was good because her second son came even faster.
10: It's unbelievable to even think about not having access to a local labor and delivery unit.
7: But that is increasingly the reality in much of Maine. Nearly half of all hospitals in the state now lack labor and delivery, and Lincoln could be next.
11: Nobody here, including myself, wants to close that labor and delivery unit.
7: Cindy Wade is president of Lincoln Hospital. She says none of the nearly dozen rural Maine hospitals that have closed labor and delivery in the last decade wanted to, but they all faced real challenges.
11: Some could not get nurses. Some had no OBGYN providers. Some, it was straight up financials.
7: In Lincoln's case, Wade says the primary issue is they haven't been able to recruit OBGYNs. Valerie Donahue is a family doctor at the hospital who's certified in obstetrics, and she says that is true.
12: But I think we've done a really poor job of sort of advertising what it means to be a rural doctor.
7: Some of the things Maine Health says have made it hard to recruit have upsides in her experience, like being on call. Even though you have to be available more often here, it's a lot less busy and demanding than at a city hospital. And having fewer babies to deliver means you get more time with your patients.
12: I think it's a good thing. I think we get to develop more of a rapport with them, more of a relationship.
7: That and safety concerns is a big part of what motivated Moira Rose Richards and her friend Margaret Reynolds, another local mom, to help start a community coalition to protest the closure.
13: We're doing this because we love their hospital.
7: Hundreds of people have come out to town halls and rallies, thousands have signed a petition, and politicians on both sides of the aisle have voiced support. Reynolds says her hope is to keep labor and delivery open at Lincoln and raise money to create a center for maternal and infant health here.
13: This is not just about Maine. This is a trend that is happening countrywide. Why not make this the test case?
7: And she says instead of closing, try something new that could be a model for rural areas around the country. I'm Samantha Fields for Marketplace.
4: And in New York, I'm Kimberly Adams with the Marketplace Morning Report. 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
16: Stardate August 6th. The Dog Star is just beginning to emerge from the sun's glare in the dawn sky. By tradition, that means we're just getting into the dog days of summer. Sirius is the brightest star in the night sky. It's climbing into view in the morning glow of the brightest star in all the sky, the sun. Sirius is quite low in the east-southeast shortly before sunrise. It's best seen from the southern tier of states, although it'll pull into better view from the northern states over the coming days and weeks. Sirius is also the leading light of the constellation Canis Major, the big dog, so it's known as the Dog Star. And that's where we get the name of this part of summer, the Dog Days. Sirius makes its closest approach to the sun during summer, disappearing for a few weeks in the sun's glare. In ancient times, it returned to view in the morning by early July, just as the weather was reaching its hottest. At the time, it seemed logical to associate the bright star with the sweltering weather. So the people of ancient Greece and Rome named that stifling time of year in the stars' honor. Thanks to an effect known as precession, the stars shift position with respect to the sun over the centuries. So Sirius now returns to view a few weeks later than it did thousands of years ago. So the heat is already in full force at northern latitudes. The dog days of summer. Today's program was made possible by Mercer Caverns in Calaveras County in California's historic gold country. More information at mercercaverns.net. For the McDonald Observatory, I'm Billy Henry.

Good morning, and welcome to Morning Classics. I'm Tom Cook. Today on Morning Classics, we have for you a stunning recording of a Bach violin concerto, music for cello and piano by Camille Saint-Saëns, and an exploratory work played by an ensemble with a name meaning an excessive love of music. Then we'll hear a pair of orchestral tone poems by American composers Horatio Parker and Carl Krüger. It's Morning Classics from MTPR.

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We're so happy to have you listening today and every weekend morning, rather weekday morning, make it, to our Morning Classics broadcasts. 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And thanks so much. We're off with our first music of the morning. It's a concerto for violin and orchestra by the great Johann Sebastian Bach. None other than the celebrated violinist Itzhak Perlman is featured on this recording, along with the English Chamber Orchestra, Daniel Barenboim conducting. Violin Concerto No. 2 in E Major, BWV 1042 by Johann Sebastian Bach.

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The Loose Caboose Espresso Blend is built on direct, long-term relationships with coffee farmers who emphasize consistent high standards, including transparency and fair compensation. The Loose Caboose is only in Missoula.

0: The music of Bach to open this morning's broadcast of classical music here on Morning Classics. That was Itzhak Perlman and the English Chamber Orchestra in a performance of the Violin Concerto No. 2 in E major, BWV 1042. If variety is the spice of life, we have a lively program for you this morning. Next, a sonata for cello and piano by Camille Saint-Saëns. This is Morning Classics, a service of listener-supported Montana Public Radio. 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
0: Camille Saint-Saëns is the composer of our next work on today's program. He lived 86 years from 1835 until his passing in 1921 in Algiers. He was not only a composer, but also a conductor, a pianist, and an organist, the last of which influenced much of his music. This morning we'll hear his cello sonata No. 2 in F major, written in 1905, nearly 30 years after his first cello sonata. It features contrasting themes, intricate interplay between the two instruments, and a wide variety of expressive and certainly technical demands. Not just anyone can play it, or at least play it well, but our recording features one of the finest, cellist Emmanuel Bertrand, with Pascal Amoyel at the piano. This is Cello Sonata No. 2 in F major, opus 123, by Camille Saint-Saëns.

Well, you're going to have to forgive me for that. Our CDs this morning were slightly out of order. So as a result, if you will just give me a moment, I will enter the correct music into the machine, and we will correct the problem. It's the way life is sometimes, you know. Just things happen like that when you don't expect them. And you have a choice to do a variety of things, and my choice will be to stop the music, go back, and play the right music. So we are going to almost be there now. There's nothing like live radio, right, folks? My goodness gracious. Okay. So here we go. This is the correct piece of music, music by Camille Saint-Saëns on Morning Classics. Stay with us, please.

0: We heard cellist Emmanuel Bertrand and pianist Pascal Amoyel play the cello sonata number 2 in F major by Camille Saint-Saëns. Following a brief intermission, a change of pace, to say the least. It's Morning Classics.
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0: Some pieces of music require no introduction. Well, this one does. It's music provided by Melomani, an ensemble formed in 1993 by co-artistic directors flutist Kimberly Riley and harpsichordist Tracy Richardson. They can be heard on their recordings in addition to Donna Fournier, Viola da Gamba, Ismar Gomez, cello, and Christoph Richter, violin, among others. This morning we'll hear them play a work titled The Nobility of Women. The composer of this music is Kyle Smith, nominated 3 times for a Grammy Award, and whose music is, according to his website, quote, hailed for its strong voice, sheer beauty, and profoundly direct emotional appeal, unquote. The music we're about to hear is a dance suite for Baroque flute, oboe, violin, cello, viola da gamba, and harpsichord, taking its name from a 1600 dance instruction manual with the same title. This is Nobility of Women by Kyle Smith.

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The Loose Caboose Espresso Blend is built on direct, long-term relationships with coffee farmers who emphasize consistent high standards, including transparency and fair compensation. 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

0: a dance suite for baroque flute, oboe, violin, cello, viola da gamba, and harpsichord, titled Nobility of Women, by American composer Kyle Smith and performed by an ensemble named Melomanie. We have two American tone poems to fill out this morning's program. Please stay with us.
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2: 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Pianist Kira Gerstein interprets Percy Grainger's paraphrase on Tchaikovsky's Waltz of the Flowers. And violinist Chad Hoops and pianist Katya Skanavi perform the Beethoven Kreutzer Violin Sonata in A major.
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0: The music for Morning Classics is chosen by Eleanor Smith, and I'm Tom Cook, your Thursday and Friday morning host. We're going to close this morning's program with two American tone poems. In fact, they are both from a CD titled, cleverly enough, American Tone Poems. The Royal Philharmonic Orchestra is the performing ensemble we'll hear, and it's conducted on these recordings by Carl Kruger, who was an American conductor and who served as music director of the Seattle Symphony, the Detroit Symphony, and the Kansas City Philharmonic prior to his death in 1979. We'll hear the Royal Philharmonic under Kruger's leadership this morning as they play works by American composers Horatio Parker and John Alden Carpenter. The first, by Parker, is titled A Northern Ballad, and the second one, by John Alden Carpenter, is named Sea Drift. Two American tone poems on Morning Classics from MTPR.

0: New American Tone Poems for Orchestra by composers Horatio Parker and John Alden Carpenter. The first, a northern ballad, and the second one, Sea Drift. That was the Royal Philharmonic Orchestra. Please join us again tomorrow for Morning Classics here on Montana Public Radio, when you'll hear music by Samuel Barber, Felix Mendelssohn, Frederic Chopin, Manuel de Falla. That's tomorrow, just after 9 o'clock, here on Morning Classics. We have more music coming up next after a news update from NPR. Olivia Sears is today's host for Freeforms, so be sure to stay tuned. I'm Tom Cook, and this has been Morning Classics. See you tomorrow.
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5: Live from NPR News in Washington, I'm Lakshmi Singh. Dr. Anthony Fauci, one of the most prominent figures in the U.S. response to the coronavirus pandemic, is being held in contempt of Congress for refusing to answer questions at a hearing last week over COVID's origins. Fauci invoked the Fifth in light of threats that he might still be legally exposed to GOP-led prosecution despite the preemptive pardon he was granted under the Biden administration. NPR's Eric McDaniel reports on a response from Fauci's attorney.
6: I actually just got a statement from his attorney, a guy named David Schertler. He said, quote, today's partisan committee vote is a crude political stunt intended to punish Dr. Fauci for exercising his constitutional rights, end quote. Schertler also said Paul has proclaimed that Fauci should be prosecuted and put in prison for years. And the attorney said, quote, Dr. Fauci has committed no crime.
5: NPR's Eric McDaniel reporting. Patients with alcohol and drug-related illnesses are struggling to get medical care in the United States. New reporting by NPR finds bias among healthcare workers is a major hurdle. Here's NPR's Brian Mann.
7: Addiction is one of the most common treatable illnesses in the U.S., but federal data shows more than 80% of people with substance use disorders never get treatment. NPR interviewed more than a dozen medical experts and reviewed research and found that many doctors and nurses are uncomfortable treating these patients. Dr. Judy Chertok studies addiction care at the University of Pennsylvania.
8: It's so jarring that that is accepted by so many.
7: Federal data shows roughly 250,000 U.S. deaths every year are linked to alcohol and street drugs. Prescription medications proven to help reduce substance use are available. Research shows the vast majority of U.S. clinicians never offer patients those treatments. Brian Mann, NPR News.
5: The Federal Communications Commission has voted to lift a more than 20-year-old cap on the share of U.S. television households that a single company can reach. Current rule blocks a company from owning broadcasting stations that combined reach more than 39% of U.S. households. President Trump has again threatened to launch big strikes on Iran if there is no agreement. But as NPR's Frank Langfitt reports, some Israelis and Palestinians say they're tired of being whipsawed by Trump's accounts.
9: Leoman Eir fears a sudden U.S. attack on Iran will trigger Iranian missile strikes here in Israel.
10: We don't know how our lives will be changed based on a single tweet.
11: How does that make you feel?
10: Like a small, insignificant grain of sand.
9: Meanwhile, in the West Bank, Hussam Shamlawi, a cabbie, says Trump's repeated claims of opening the Strait of Hormuz has hurt his credibility in the region. He says when Iranians say they're in control, the media eyewitnesses, they all know this is true. President Trump said Tuesday a deal with Iran could come this week, but Iran says it's in negotiating with Oman and denies talking to the U.S. Frank Langfitt, NPR News, in Tel Aviv and the West Bank.
5: This is NPR News.
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This is Olivia. I'm so happy to be your host, playing music with you and for you on this wonderful day here in Western Montana. 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

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The Loose Caboose Espresso Blend is built on direct, long-term relationships with coffee farmers who emphasize consistent high standards, including transparency and fair compensation. 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

This is Freeforms, and this is Olivia. You just heard Brandi Carlile with You and Me on the Rock featuring Lucious. We started the set with Curly, and that was their song Tea Party from the Alice in Wonderland soundtrack. We also heard Lucious with Second Nature. We all knew from Labyrinth and Act Up from Terry Presume. We also heard Marvin Gaye and Tammy Terrell with Come On and See Me. This next one is from The Staves. Thank you for listening and supporting Montana Public Radio.

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Thank you so much for tuning into Montana Public Radio. Sorry to interrupt, but we have received a fire-related alert. The civil authorities have issued an immediate evacuation for Granite, Montana, 24 miles southwest of Phillipsburg, beginning today at 11 o'clock and then ending tomorrow at 11 o'clock for Friday. The Granite County Sheriff has issued a red evacuation order for Frogs Pond Basin residents due to imminent wildfire danger associated with the Moose Fire. Residents are advised to leave immediately using the safest route available. Do not delay gathering belongings and leaving. Do not return until the evacuation order is lifted by local authorities. And that is a red evacuation order for Frogs Pond Basin. Be safe out there and check in on your neighbors. All right, we're going to get back to Freeforms. Thanks for tuning into Montana Public Radio.

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This is your host, Olivia. We started that set with Aretha Franklin, Ain't No Way. And then we heard Al Green with Love God and Everyone Else. We also heard Spaceland from Matt Pinot and Wonder from Natalie Merchant. M13 from Bedouin. This next one is from the Tune Yards. It's called Hold Yourself.

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1: 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I just got to let that thought go. I can't even sit with that thought in my head.
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Stay tuned for the BBC and more wonderful programming coming up here on your local Montana Public Radio station. We just heard Death Cab for Cutie, and that was one of my very favorite weird covers, but that was Waterfalls, originally done by TLC. And we started the set with Call Me Poppy from Feeder Offenbach. Then we heard Midnight Sky by Soul Rising featuring Max Ribner on trumpet. We also heard Vagabond from Steve Gunn and Like Nina from Sunny War. And then we heard Yola with her song Starlight. This next one is from Leon Bridges. 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

0: Good afternoon. You're listening to Montana Public Radio. We have a fire alert related evacuation order. Civil authorities have issued an immediate evacuation for Granite, Montana, 24 miles southwest of Phillipsburg, from now until 11 a.m. Friday, August 7th. The Granite County Sheriff has issued a red evacuation order for Frogs Pond Basin residences due to immediate wildfire danger associated with the Moose Fire. Deputies are conducting door-to-door notifications to inform residents of this status change. Residents are advised to leave immediately using the safest available route. To repeat, the Granite County Sheriff has issued a red evacuation order for Granite, Montana, specifically the Frog Pond Basin residences, due to immediate wildfire danger associated with the Moose Fire. Be safe out there, check in on your neighbors, and thank a firefighter next time you see one. We now return to BBC News, already in progress.
1: North African territory of Ceuta from Morocco. In Italy, all major cities are now on high alert due to soaring temperatures, as large parts of Europe remain in the grip of a heat wave. Several major European rivers are at record low levels. Health workers responding to the Ebola outbreak in the Democratic Republic of Congo have staged protests over unpaid wages. Staff walked out of several health facilities and demonstrated outside the governor's office in Bunia, the capital of Ituri province. A US judge has ruled that the trial of a Lockerbie bombing suspect can go ahead with an alleged confession as evidence. Abu Aguila Masoud Kair al-Marimi has been accused of building the device that brought down a flight from London to New York in 1988, killing 270 people. The Democratic Republic of Congo has banned exports of copper and cobalt concentrates to boost local processing. The government says one-year export waivers may be granted in certain circumstances, but gave no further details. And the British low-cost airline EasyJet is being sold to the American private equity firm Apollo Global Management after it won a bidding war against a rival US company. BBC News.
2: MTPR is sponsored by the Clark Fork Coalition, whose river ambassadors educate and assist floaters all summer long at river access sites in and around Missoula, and on Instagram at Missoula River Ambassadors. Details at clarkfork.org.
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4: It's 18:06 GMT. You're listening to the newsroom on the BBC World Service with me, Valerie Sanderson. After the controversial proposal to sell a stake in world football was withdrawn, FIFA has been circling the wagons around its boss, Gianni Infantino. But European football's governing body, UEFA, says that support changes nothing. It insists the proposal has to be officially withdrawn, and it's warning that the continent's national teams could still boycott FIFA competitions, including the World Cup. Meanwhile, the International Football Players Union, FIFPro, have called for FIFA to reform. But if they'd hoped for support in their stance from the Confederation of African Football, which has been holding a virtual meeting, they may be disappointed. Fleetwood Hire is president of Malawi's Football Association.
5: I have worked with FIFA president Gianni Infantino, and I have seen his commitment to growing football globally, particularly in development countries such as Malawi. Through FIFA Forward and other development programs and projects, many member associations have benefited significantly. And for that, we remain grateful, and I can assure you that I support him wholeheartedly.
4: So, despite the avalanche of criticism after his proposal, after an emergency meeting of his management board, Mr. Infantino appears intent on campaigning for re-election next March for a fourth term in office. Oka Gertlich is president of the German club St. Pauli and the vice president of the German Football Association. Here's his reaction.
6: I think this is also to be put into consideration. How are we able to host World Cups? How are we able, with how many countries are we able to play? And this is what's it all about. It's about governance and processes and whether they are transparent, whether they are democratic, or whether they are just pouring money to many associations which can secure your vote of being FIFA president.
4: And UEFA has demanded assurances that such a proposal would never be made again. Jim Boyce is a former vice president of FIFA.
7: I think his position is quite perilous, but I think an awful lot depends on what UEFA, and I've just read the UEFA statement, they don't appear to be backing down. I've always said that a World Cup without the European teams in it, it just wouldn't work. I think now, somehow, for this to be resolved, Gianni Infantino and obviously the president of UEFA have got to somehow sit down and have got to try to resolve, which is a very serious situation. You know, he needs to really back down and he needs to really try and get FIFA back to what they're meant to do, and that is promote football.
4: Well, I'm joined now by our football correspondent, Dale Johnson. Dale, what's your assessment? I mean, there seems to be still a lot of opposition to Gianni Infantino.
8: There is, yes, but you've got to remember that he does have, as we've heard from the president of Malawi there, he has a great deal of support around the world outside Europe. And really, at the moment, this is very much a European campaign, despite some of the criticism. It's really only Europe who's been prepared to put themselves out there and say that it wants Gianni Infantino to step down because they have lost confidence in him. But if they're going to depose him from his position, they're going to have to find a way to do it, because right now it's just them against Infantino.
4: You mentioned Africa, and the Confederation of African Football has been meeting. Are they solid in support for Infantino?
8: They are, yes. And along with Malawi, the president of the Gambia Football Association said today that the way that Infantino had reacted to this situation and pulled back, he made him even more likely to vote for Infantino. So whereas we thought this is putting pressure on him, it actually really cements his own supporter base in places like Africa. And it would not be a surprise if out of the CAF meeting today, we get confirmation that they are backing him for election in March next year.
4: So what happens next?
8: Well, this is a big question, because with UEFA saying that they're boycotting FIFA tournaments, the next FIFA tournament comes up in Poland in a few weeks' time. This is the under-20 Women's World Cup. Of course, that means it's in Europe, but there's also six European countries involved, including England. Now, are we going to see a situation where UEFA tells its countries not to take part in this competition? So this is the first real time where the threat of a boycott will be tested, because we're not just talking about the senior men's and women's World Cup for this boycott. It's all FIFA competitions, and the first instance of that will come up in a few weeks' time. But UEFA has got to find a candidate, really, that's suitable that people would want to vote for to stand up against him. Victor Montagliani of CONCACAF has been suggested, but you've still got to find these countries that are prepared to turn their back on Infantino, who they've got so much loyalty to because of the amount of finance he's brought into these countries. They got £6 million, $8 million over the last four-year cycle. Now, FIFA's due to have a new finance deal announced to these countries to start from 2027. And the likelihood is that Infantino will find an increase on that amount of money to back up his opinion that I'm the man to finance all these smaller countries and lead developments in football around the world.
4: So, in a word, is he securing his job for now?
8: For now, but there's a long way to go if you ever can keep the pressure on.
4: Thanks, Dale. Dale Johnson. The White House Chief Medical Officer Anthony Fauci was lauded as a hero during the pandemic. Now, though, after refusing to answer questions about his handling of the COVID crisis, a UNS Senate committee has voted to hold him in contempt. Well, I'm joined by our North America correspondent Bernd de Busman. Tell us more, Bernd, about what the committee is saying about this, what the ruling means, and how much legal peril Mr. Fauci is possibly in.
9: Well, Kentucky Republican Rand Paul, who's very much leading the effort against Fauci, he said that this is purely, it's not based on his opinions or his policies during the COVID-19 pandemic or anything he said during the pandemic. It's purely about him refusing to answer questions at the hearing last week. For more than 100 times, Dr. Fauci pled the fifth, which is his constitutional right to not self-incriminate himself. And it got to the point where at times they were asking him questions about the color of his tie and the carpet, and he still refused to answer any questions. Now, given this vote today, now he could be referred to the Department of Justice, and then it becomes up to them whether they or not they want to pursue criminal charges against him. They would have to convene a grand jury to do so. And it's worth noting that it's very, very rare for the Justice Department to do that, and even rarer for there to be successful convictions. In 2024, former Trump advisor Steve Bannon and Peter Navarro, who's now in the administration, they both were convicted and went to jail for several months. And that was the first time since the 1980s that anything like that had happened.
4: And is that why he was refusing to answer any questions?
9: Well, former President Joe Biden had given him kind of a blanket pardon on his very last day in office last year in January of 2025. But that only covers events between 2014 and 2012. So anything that happens after, including any contempt of Congress charges that happened after that date in 2025, in theory, he could be charged with a crime in relation to that. And that's what Dr. Fauci said in his opening statement last week, that he thought that this committee looking into the origins of COVID and how it was handled, that they were trying to trip him up because of what he termed an obsession with sending him to prison.
4: What's been reaction in the States to this?
9: Well, it has enormous implications if Dr. Fauci is in fact held in charged with a crime in relation to being contempt of Congress. His supporters have said that has a huge chilling effect in the future because other witnesses or government figures will be very reluctant to take the Fifth Amendment when they interfere before Congress, which could have kind of a wider impact on future investigations that take place on Capitol Hill.
4: Thanks, Bernd de Busman. As Russia tries to grind down Ukraine with ballistic missile attacks, Kyiv is responding by pushing deeper into enemy territory. On Thursday, Ukrainian drones hit two oil refineries, Slavneft Yanos, one of Russia's largest refineries, which lies 650 kilometres from the border with Ukraine. It had been targeted before, but a local governor said this was the largest and most powerful attack since the start of the war. I asked our Ukraine correspondent Dan Johnson about Kyiv's decision to go deep inside Russia.
10: They've definitely been successful with long-range drones in moving this conflict more balanced way back into Russian territory so that Russian infrastructure has been hit, sometimes hundreds of kilometers from Ukraine, and so that Russian people feel the impact of this conflict so that they can no longer ignore it if that's what they've been doing, think that it's something that's happening elsewhere. They now see and feel the real world impact, and that has taken advancements and innovations in drone technology, which Ukraine has led the way on in recent months, and that is what's given Ukraine the upper hand in this conflict, because the more that they take the fight into Russian territory, the more Russia's air defences and military have to focus on defending their own turf rather than having that capability available to expand their own military operations in the east of Ukraine or in terms of attacking other parts of Ukraine. So Ukraine definitely has the upper hand and is having success there, but the deeper they go into Russia, the bigger the risk that attacks can be justified by Russia in its eyes on civilian infrastructure across this country.
4: And presumably this is having a psychological effect on the Russians as well as a physical effect.
10: Yes, the Ukrainians would say that this is defense, that they are picking legitimate targets, whether that is oil refineries that would have been serving fuel to the military or the distribution retail network, which they say has also been used to funnel parts and equipment to bits of the military. So that's how they justify these targets, even hundreds of kilometers inside the country. But I think it's no coincidence that the collateral damage of that does have an impact on ordinary Russians and means that they can no longer live their lives oblivious to this conflict having taken place somewhere somewhere else. They feel the petrol shortages. They see the prices rising. They feel the disruption either to their own business, which is carried out through Wildberries, or in terms of the disrupted postal service, the packages that they may have wanted to buy through that platform that are now not available. We've also seen civilians who've been killed at those facilities in Russia. So there definitely is a real world impact of these drone attacks, even now with the capability that they can take them perhaps thousands of kilometres into Russian territory.
4: And meanwhile, Russia has been hitting Ukraine again, hasn't it?
10: Yes, both with drones and with ballistic missiles. It was a bigger wave of drone attacks last night. The Ukrainians were able to shoot down about two-thirds of around 100 drones that were sent towards different Ukrainian cities, but many did get through. There was further damage. There's been further loss of life, including a number of deaths in Kharkiv. In Kherson, the power network was hit. There have been electricity problems and power cuts there today. In Odessa, grain ships have again been targeted, and one sailor was killed there.
4: Dan Johnson in Ukraine. Let's stay with the war there, because Sweden has intervened in the conflict. Its highest court has ruled that a cargo ship seized in the Baltic Sea earlier this year can be handed over to Kyiv. The CAFA was sailing under a false flag, in this case the West African nation of Guinea, but it's believed to have belonged to Russia's Shadow Fleet, which are vessels used by Moscow to avoid Western sanctions. And Ukraine suspected that it was illegally transporting grain which had been stolen from territory occupied by Russia. Ben Wright heard more from Stephanie Baker, who works at Bloomberg News and has written extensively on Russia's Shadow Fleet.
11: It is significant because I believe this is the first time a foreign court has approved transferring a vessel to Ukraine at the request of Ukrainian prosecutors, who say that it is part of a war crimes investigation into the alleged theft of grain from occupied Crimea. So there have been probably a dozen instances of European authorities either boarding or detaining a ship. But Sweden has been particularly active this year and has detained five ships. And this one they have decided to hand over to the Ukrainians as part of this war crimes investigation. And the Ukrainians are saying this is a precedent-setting case, implying that perhaps more of these actions could come in the near future.
12: Because this was carrying grain, but most of the Shadow Fleet vessels that are boarded tend to carry oil, don't they?
11: That's right. And that's another reason why this is significant and different. Most of the Shadow Fleet, about 600 vessels that have been sanctioned by the UK and Europe, are carrying oil on behalf of Russia. And so this is a first in terms of seizing a cargo ship that was allegedly transporting grain from occupied Crimea to Syria and was sailing from Morocco to St. Petersburg. So this is a very different case, but the ship was operating in similar ways to Shadow Fleet ships. They initially detained it because Swedish authorities believed it had a false flag, and that gave it grounds to board the ship and investigate. But this is a huge problem because there are hundreds of vessels, many of them carrying sanctioned Russian oil, Iranian oil, and very few have been stopped. And many are carrying false flags or registering in jurisdictions that don't do checks on the underlying documentation or insurance. And European authorities have allowed these ships to transit European waters without checks and have not been aggressively checking them. Now, Sweden changed its rules last year to give its Coast Guard more authority to do checks, stop vessels and check for, you know, documentation, potential forged documentation and the like. And that has led to Sweden really stepping up and being one of the most active countries in Europe to trying to police the Shadow Fleet. But other countries, the UK, France, have boarded ships in the past, but they could be much more aggressive in terms of policing their waters.
4: Stephanie Baker from Bloomberg News. You're listening to The Newsroom on the BBC World Service. Myanmar's military leader Min Aung Hlaing has been an international outsider because of the country's civil war and the ousting of Aung San Suu Kyi's elected government 5 years ago. But on Thursday, the red carpet was rolled out for him in neighbouring Thailand. Human rights groups have criticised the visit as legitimising a brutal military regime, though the Thais said they need to re-engage with Myanmar to address problems along the border. Our Southeast Asia correspondent, Jonathan Head, says this was a diplomatic win for Myanmar.
13: Very big for Min Aung Hlaing, very big. I mean, this man's been an international pariah, and while he puts up a very defiant front in insisting that Myanmar will go its own way, he craves international respectability. Thailand's not the world's biggest country, but it is a core founder member of ASEAN, the Association of Southeast Asian Nations, of which Myanmar's a member, and which has barred him from any meetings ever since the coup, because he made a promise 5 years ago that he would scale down conflict and negotiate with the opposition, and reneged on it immediately. And other Southeast Asian countries have held the line, saying we cannot fully engage with this guy. I mean, they have some relations. We cannot bring him in from the cold until we see significant moves to ease the repression, end the civil war, talk to the opposition. But Thailand has cracked, and there's no doubt about it. The Thais say they're doing what they call calibrated re-engagement, but looking at that ceremony this morning, it didn't look very calibrated to me. He got full honours. Yeah. And there was a big military band, there was an honour guard, lots of meetings with top Thai officials, and a speech at the end basically saying full cooperation, business as usual, lots of security cooperation. The fact is that Min Aung Hlaing's recovery from near defeat 2 years ago, when his soldiers were in retreat and insurgent groups were moving forward, that recovery is down to the full support from China. China made a decision 2 years ago that it did not want to see a collapse of the military regime. It feared chaos, and it threw its full weight behind Min Aung Hlaing, and his military has recovered largely as a result of that support. Well, if you've got China backing a government, you know it's not going anywhere. And I think the Thais feel, if we don't get in there, we'll lose influence to China. Sadly, all those people who took up arms hoping for a revolution are now feeling very bereft, as though nobody cares about their issues.
4: Jonathan Head. The captain of one of Uganda's biggest football teams has died after being attacked near his home in the capital, Kampala. Police said David Owori was fatally assaulted by a street gang. His death has prompted an outpouring of grief and renewed public anger over violent crime in Uganda. Our Global Affairs reporter Richard Kakoi told us more.
14: The police are saying that Owori had resisted attempts by a group of robbers, so they're describing them as a street gang operating in a suburb in Kampala, just close to his home. So what happened is that he resisted an attempt to steal his mobile phone and other belongings. As a result of that, he was fatally assaulted. So we don't quite really have the details in terms of really how that transpired. But then what they say is that he was later found by passers-by. He was lying unconscious, and that they took him to a clinic which was nearby. But then they say that they didn't have the capacity to treat him. So he was transferred to a nearby hospital. And unfortunately, he died from his injuries. Owori was a renowned footballer. He began his career about a decade ago, you know, really starting off from the grassroots level and now rising up even to playing for SC Villa, which was where he was the captain. He also featured in the national team that as the Ugandan Cranes in the 2021 Africa Cup of Nations. And there has been lots of tributes that have been pouring in. The national team saying that he was sort of like an inspiration to a new generation of footballers across Uganda. And a lot of people really are expressing, you know, anger at just, you know, his death. This just happening 2 months after the famous Ugandan rugby player who was killed. It's really raised concern that, I mean, if notable prominent people can really also fall victim to this, it's not just the ordinary Ugandan who's going through this. And that's why even the deputy speaker and the National Assembly really called on the police to address, you know, the wider security challenges in the capital, Kampala, and even just across the country.
4: Richard Kagoi. And finally, an abbot's kneecap has been returned to an abbey in Somerset in southwest England after being taken by a schoolboy on a trip there more than 70 years ago. George Box was just 11 years old when he ducked under the ropes during an archaeological dig at Glastonbury Abbey in 1956 and took the medieval bone from an open tomb. It's finally been brought back by his widow. Navtesh Johal reports.
15: Call it a case of joint enterprise. After George Box died last year, his widow got in touch with Glastonbury Abbey to confess to her late husband's childhood pilfering. The Abbey says she described him as a scallywag who had not only taken the bone, but a fragment of medieval floor tile too. In 1970, George emigrated to Australia, where the abbot's kneecap and tile were on display in a glass cabinet in his hallway. But it was only after he admitted the theft to his wife that he finally agreed that both artefacts should be returned, though not until he had joined the abbot with one kneecap in the afterlife. Although it's not known exactly which abbot the kneecap belonged to, Lucy Newman, the Abbey's collections manager, told BBC Radio Somerset that they have a good idea.
16: We've got it narrowed down to about three possibilities, but the problem is we wouldn't want to exhume all of them. That would cause more damage to the archaeology than is probably the benefits, and you wouldn't want to give an abbot three kneecaps either.
15: Although the Abbey does not condone such thievery, Lucy says that given 70 years had passed since the incident, there was a bit of an amnesty. Both the kneecap and tile fragment are now on display in the Abbey's museum.
4: All's well that ends well. That was Navtej Johal reporting. And the main news this hour, UEFA says FIFA's defence of its boss Gianni Infantino changes nothing and it may still boycott the World Cup. That's it from this edition of The Newsroom.
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18: 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K219BN, Whitefish, 91.7. K267BJ, Swan Lake, 101.3. And K218AI, serving the Rattlesnake and North Missoula at 91.5.
19: Hi there, word lovers. I'm Christy the Wordsmith. Lately, we've been playing in the fields of simile cliches, linguistic formulas that compare dissimilar ideas using the words as or like, as in mad as a wet hen and crazy like a fox. Last time, we uncovered the story behind cool as a cucumber, meaning calm and serene, a simile cliche first recorded in a 1738 poem. The idiom was inspired by the observation that cucumbers, 95% water, always seem cool to the touch. Another simile cliché with a rich and strange history is pleased as punch, another way to express delight or smug satisfaction. The punch in this expression is the name of a character in a traditional British puppet show called Punch and Judy, wherein the cantankerous Punch repeatedly smacks his wife, Judy, and their infant son over the head with a stick. He abuses other characters in the play, including a policeman, a hangman, the devil, and even death itself. With each strike, Punch chortles his signature catchphrase, "That's the way to do it." The perverse satisfaction that this character derives from his blows inspired Pleased as Punch, a simile cliché popular since the late 1700s. Next time on this series, Christy the Wordsmith gets drunk as a skunk.
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22: And I'm Deborah Becker. It's Here and Now. Coming up, the Trump administration is making changes to the popular Head Start early childhood education program.
23: Yeah, some of the areas where they will have flexibility instead of the one-size-fits-all federal mandate, say, on group sizes, child-to-staff ratios, workforce and education requirements.
1: Also, perhaps as soon as this fall, our first flu shot using mRNA technology will be available. And the remains of people kidnapped from Africa during the slave trade are revealing new clues about their long journeys.
24: The teeth pick up the signature, if you want, of the place where people grew up.
1: Coming up Here and Now.
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25: Live from NPR News, I'm Lakshmi Singh. A Senate committee has voted to hold Dr. Anthony Fauci in contempt of Congress. It is referring him to the Justice Department for possible prosecution for refusing to answer lawmakers' questions last week at a hearing about the origins of COVID. Fauci invoked his Fifth Amendment right against self-incrimination with concerns that his responses might not be covered under the pardon he was preemptively granted before former President Joe Biden left office. We have more on this from NPR's Rachel Carlson.
26: This morning's vote happened along party lines. Republicans, led by Senator Rand Paul, suggested Fauci needed to be held accountable for his role in the pandemic response. But committee Democrats called the investigation one-sided. And some public health experts say the attacks on Fauci ultimately erode future pandemic preparation. Dr. Georges Benjamin is CEO of the American Public Health Association.
27: This will trickle down to the local level, too, where public health officials will not necessarily give you their best advice if they're afraid that their best advice will be misused against them.
26: As for Fauci, it will ultimately be up to the Justice Department to decide whether to pursue criminal prosecution. Rachel Carlson, NPR News.
25: British Foreign Secretary Ed Miliband says officials are working, quote, night and day for a ceasefire in Iran. Miliband was in Washington yesterday. More from NPR's Lauren Frayer.
28: Miliband and Rubio met briefly at a summit in Asia last month, but this was their first bilateral meeting, and it lasted about 90 minutes. In the past, Miliband called President Trump a, quote, racist, misogynistic, self-confessed groper. But he called his meeting with Trump's top diplomat warm and productive.
29: We talked about, yes, about Iran, but about how we can stand shoulder to shoulder with Ukraine against Russian aggression.
28: Hours later, the British government announced fresh sanctions against Russian banks, shadow fleet ships, and businesses. Rubio says he also discussed with Miliband what he called Europe's need to take a greater role in its own security. Lauren Frayer, NPR News, London.
25: At least 500,000 people in Puerto Rico will be subject to water rationing as of tomorrow. The U.S. territory is coping with its worst drought in more than a decade. More from NPR's Adrian Florido.
30: So little rain has fallen this summer that key reservoirs have run nearly dry. Governor Jennifer Gonzalez says the public water utility will start cutting service to parts of the capital, San Juan, and neighboring cities. People's taps will go dry on a schedule, 48 hours with water, then 48 hours without, until reservoirs are restored. But that could be weeks or longer. Forecasters expect no significant rainfall for the Caribbean islands in the short term. It's just the latest of Puerto Rico's water troubles. Many people have already been coping with and protesting intermittent service for months caused by cracks in aging pipes that supply urban areas. Adrian Florido, NPR News, San Juan, Puerto Rico.
25: By the way, the National Guard will help distribute drinking water. You're listening to NPR News. An outbreak of salmonella has been traced to Mexican jalapeno peppers. The Centers for Disease Control and Prevention is now reporting at least 345 cases across 27 states. The latest from NPR's Yuki Noguchi.
3: Salmonella bacteria live in the digestive tract and are transmitted through contaminated food and water. The latest outbreak, which began in mid-June, has been traced to fresh jalapeno peppers grown in Sinaloa, Mexico, and distributed across the U.S. by Coast Citrus Distributors. The products went to Chipotle Mexican Grill and Qdoba restaurants, which since discontinued use. Minnesota and Colorado have the greatest number of cases. Infections can cause diarrhea, stomach cramps, and fever. This comes as a record-breaking cyclospora parasitic outbreak continues to widen over 10,000 confirmed cases. Yuki Noguchi, NPR News.
25: In New York City today, patients and families of 92 people who got sick or died during last summer's Legionnaires outbreak in Harlem have filed four lawsuits against the city, alleging a failure to adequately protect the public. The Federal Communications Commission has voted to lift a more than 20-year-old cap on the share of U.S. television households that a single company can reach. The current rule blocks any single company from owning broadcasting stations that combine reach more than 39% of U.S. households. The FCC's 2-1 vote today clears the way for more corporate consolidation in media. I'm Lakshmi Singh, NPR News.
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22: And I'm Deborah Becker in Boston. It's Here and Now. Sweeping changes could be coming to one of the nation's most successful anti-poverty programs. Head Start provides childcare, meals, and support services for young children in low-income families. It's long been regulated by the federal government, but today the Trump administration announced that it wants to give local governments more control over it. Here's Alex Adams with the Department of Health and Human Services.
23: Some of the areas where they will have flexibility instead of the one-size-fits-all federal mandates today on group sizes, child-to-staff ratios, workforce and education requirements, and on and on and on.
22: Critics worry the changes could water down standards that once had bipartisan support. Joining us now is Tommy Sheridan. He's deputy director of the National Head Start Association. It's an advocacy nonprofit. Tommy, welcome back.
7: Thank you.
22: So we know, I mean, Head Start's been around for a long time. It started in the 60s. What's your initial reaction to this proposal to loosen these standards? Is this a big deal?
7: Yeah, this is one of the largest and most substantial proposals that we've seen in quite a number of years coming to Head Start. But I think what's most important to take away from this is that, first of all, fewer rules cannot mean fewer results. Head Start, as you noted, is one of our nation's most effective social services programs, early childhood programs, for over six decades across multiple presidents, Republicans, Democrats, all the alike, and continues to get strong results for kids and families in every corner of the country. So I think that it's most important to acknowledge first and foremost that we're not going anywhere. We're staying open. We're continuing to be that provider of high quality services to children and families. And, you know, we'll look at what this proposal says. We'll evaluate it. There's a intentional process that it has to go through. And we'll look to navigate that to ensure that kids and families end up even stronger.
22: Yeah. And for those who don't know, what are some of the main things that Head Start does?
7: Yeah, so Head Start is really a comprehensive program in its approach. It was designed in the 1960s with the intention of really supporting young children and their families, a kind of a multi-generational program. It is for children, and then in the 1990s, it was expanded to provide infant toddler care as well and services for pregnant women. So it provides services from basically pregnancy up to age 5. It is income eligible, or for children or families who are experiencing homelessness in the foster care system, eligible for other public benefits such as SNAP or supplemental security income. And it really provides them with a strong start, a healthy start, to help them be ready for success in school and in life wherever they live across the country.
22: Now, HHS says that, you know, this is just giving programs flexibility. This is cutting administrative overhead. Why are folks so cautious about what these changes might mean?
7: Yeah, well, let's take Head Start for, you know, the history that it has. The Head Start program performance standards, which is what is being proposed to be changed in this proposal that came out earlier today, and is going to be published tomorrow for public comment. Those standards were first created in the 1970s. And those standards really govern and provide a lot of support, a lot of clarity, a lot of kind of best practices and ways of implementing the Head Start program. And they have been changed over the years, but it has been slow to see some of those changes. I think what this administration has pointed out is that they are intentional, that they would like to see, some deregulation. They would like to see the authority transitioned more so into local community providers, which is something that Head Start has long had. Head Start is provided, the services that are provided by Head Start are done on really each community-based, community level. They are community-based organizations, could be local governments, could be school districts, could be nonprofit organizations. And every single one of those programs has to have a policy council, meaning a council of Head Start parents that help make the decisions, inform the decisions. That has been the case since the 1960s. That has been actually in the act, the law behind Head Start, which is not changing and not even proposed to be changing in this. So, yes, there's going to be some changes, and I'm really excited to spend the next 60 days working with the Head Start community, with program leaders, with staff, with experts, researchers, and most importantly, with parents to understand how they perceive these rules and this proposal, and how we are going to, again, make sure that at the end of the day, these fewer rules do not mean fewer results.
22: Mm-hmm. No 60 days are the public comment period for this, but I'm just wondering, in the last minute we have here, Head Start has been in the crosshairs of the Heritage Foundation. Do you worry that this is a step toward dismantling the program?
7: I really don't. And the reason on that is because Head Start has such strong benefits and such strong support in every corner of the country. The recent polling that one of our colleagues at the First 5 Years Fund did showed that 87% of all voters strongly support Head Start. And the reason on that is because they know Head Start. It's in their backyard. They see the results. They talk with folks who may have gone to Head Start themselves. Maybe they have worked in Head Start. I mean, we truly are a program that is all across the country and has decades of research that continue to show the incredible efficacy of it, despite what some, political bias and political think tanks might say.
22: All right. Tommy Sheridan, Deputy Director of the National Head Start Association. It's an advocacy nonprofit. Tommy, thanks for being with us.
7: Thanks for having me.
4: A new kind of flu shot is on the way. The FDA approved the first flu vaccine based on mRNA technology. It's the same technology behind COVID vaccines that came quickly in late 2020. This new flu vaccine comes from Moderna, and it's approved for adults 50 and over. Virologist Angela Rasmussen has been following this from the University of Saskatchewan's Vaccine and Infectious Disease Organization. Angela, welcome back to the program.
8: Thanks for having me, Scott.
4: So a first flu shot using mRNA technology coming. How significant is this?
8: So I think this is really significant. You know, we have been developing influenza vaccines for a really long time, and we have had new technology come forth. The oldest technology is actually still used. That's where we grow flu vaccines in fertilized chicken eggs. We've mm-hmm. also developed recombinant methods over the years, but they all more or less have the same efficacy. You know, it all hovers around 50%-ish most years. What's exciting about this,
4: 50%, what does that mean?
8: So that means that 50% of the people who get the vaccine will be protected against influenza virus. So they won't get sick. of the people who do get influenza virus who've been vaccinated, they won't get as sick. And that's data that actually the CDC gathers and calculates every year. So we actually know from year to year how efficacious these vaccines are. What's exciting about the mRNA vaccine is not only is it the mRNA technology, which is extremely rapid to develop, so it's easy to update, but it actually appears that in the phase 3 clinical trial, that this vaccine was actually superior to the other existing flu vaccine that was tested, showing that it actually provides better protection.
4: So the clinical trial found that this mRNA vaccine about 27% more effective than a standard dose vaccines, reported some side effects, injection site pain, fever, headache. So in regular English, kind of how much better does this seem, to be?
8: So it's about 30% better than the protection, at least in this clinical trial, that a conventional flu vaccine made by Glaxo provided. Now, the side effect profile that you mentioned is actually not terribly surprising because we do know that sometimes these mRNA vaccines

0: MTPR is sponsored by the Loose Caboose, partnering with Craven's Coffee Roasters. The Loose Caboose Espresso Blend is built on direct, long-term relationships with coffee farmers who emphasize consistent high standards, including transparency and fair compensation. The Loose Caboose is only in Missoula.
1: Regard to the flu, how much more of an advantage could this speed be?
2: So last year's flu season is a great example to point to in this situation. Last year, just as flu season was getting started, we learned about a new variant, essentially of H3N2, that emerged called subclade K. And it was fairly evasive from the vaccine that had already been developed for last year's flu season. So that was kind of a mismatch. In this case, we could actually wait until closer to flu season to make those decisions. So we might actually even be able to update the vaccine in time for an emerging variant like that.
1: Closer to when these turn out, have a better chance of being kind of the one that a lot of people get.
2: Exactly.
1: As you know, there have been the apparent politics here. Earlier this year, the FDA said, no, we're not going to review this drug application. Then it changed course after Moderna publicly challenged the ruling. And then the FDA advisory panel, they voted yes unanimously in favor of this drug. We know the health secretary, RFK Jr., has unorthodox views on vaccines. With this approval, Angela, do you sense the politics are behind us or no?
2: I don't think the politics are behind us at all, unfortunately. There's nothing whatsoever to suggest, including a very recent interview on CNN, that the Secretary of Health and Human Services has changed his views about vaccine. And I would argue that rather than unorthodox, I would say that he's opposed to vaccination and especially mRNA vaccination. So I think that this is a great example of the public actually, the importance of the public getting to take a look at the evidence, because the evidence for this vaccine very clearly shows that it is superior to existing flu vaccines and would offer a tremendous benefit for the American people. The decision to regulate this based on political views is really not supported by the evidence that we have about how well this vaccine would actually work and how many American lives it would save. So I think it's really important to make sure that Americans continue to have access to this information, because when we demand to have access to vaccines that we know work, we tend to get them regardless of the politics.
1: Yeah, and briefly, what future mRNA vaccines could be on the way for, say, HIV or cancer?
2: So, yeah, absolutely. Cancer, I think, is one of the most promising applications of this technology. And even though that's not my field, there have been incredible clinical trial results lately. So I really do hope that the administration overall changes its perspective on this, because certainly for emerging viruses like the ones I study, these vaccines have tremendous application potential as well.
1: Angela Rasmussen is a virologist at the University of Saskatchewan. Angela, always good to have you. Thanks so much.
2: Thank you, Scott.
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3: Well, good afternoon, my fellow Montanans and guests to Big Sky Country. I'm Michael Marsalek. Here's a midday weather update for you. Western Montana today, again, the mostly sunny conditions will continue. Highs could be expected. Missoula, Polson, and Eureka, 93 today. Kalispell, Whitefish Butte, and Deer Lodge, 87. Hamilton, 91. Libby, 97. Thompson Falls, 95 today. More of the same overnight, with lows mainly in the upper 40s to mid 50s, and mostly sunny and continued hot tomorrow, upper 80s through 90s. For west of the divide areas. Central Montana, sunny conditions. Areas of smoke today continue. Should see highs around 88 for Great Falls today, 91 in Helena, White Sulphur Springs, 85, Browning, 81. Lows mainly in the 50s overnight, sunny and warm to hot tomorrow, 80s to mid-90s for highs. Southwest Montana today, sunny. Again, the areas of smoke will continue. Bozeman and Dillon, 91 degrees. Lows in the 50s, and then sunny and warm tomorrow, upper 80s to mid-90s. You can get weather updates anytime at mtpr.org. 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

Hello there again. Welcome to Jazz Sessions. I'm Terry Conrad, and this is a Thursday afternoon soiree, and we like to play America's own music called jazz. And what I'd like to do today, to begin with, is to share some of the music of Antonio Hart and Roy Hargrove. Back in the 90s, in fact, these recordings were done in 1990, Roy Hargrove and Antonio Hart, were featured heavily on the Novus label, and which was, you know, pretty prominent jazz label back then. And so a lot of recordings came out in quick succession over the first few years of the decade. I'd like to play a couple of things from two recordings, one featuring Roy Hargrove and the other one Antonio Hart. And then we'll hear one that was recorded in Tokyo with the two of them and Japanese performers. Let's begin with Roy Hargrove from his recording called Diamond in the Rough. And this is a Greg Keyser composition called Proclamation. So we have Roy Hargrove, and then we'll hear from Antonio Hart.

This is not Roy Hargrove. My apologies, our collective apologies to you. Somehow the CD players are not providing connection to the on-air functioning. And we are looking at it right now. So this time, though, we're listening to Art Blakey and his Jazz Messengers at Sweet Basil's in New York City, which is going to be part of our second hour. But let's listen to this right now while the people who know what they're doing do what they do.

0: Well, we're back on track. We got to hear a little bit from each of our opening numbers here. Roy Hargrove and Proclamation. The second tune was Sacks of Woe, a tune by Julian Cannonball Adderley. And that was Antonio Hart's CD in tribute to Cannonball Adderley and Woody Shaw. The trumpet player, incidentally, or the cornet player, was Nat Adderley. And they played Sacks of Woe. We're going to take a little break now because it's 29 past the hour. And then we'll hear the two of them together. That is Roy Hargrove and Antonio Hart with three gentlemen from Tokyo. And another tune by Nat Adderley called Work Song. But first we'll have this message or two.
1: 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But even when your schedule gets thrown, Morning Edition keeps the same hours. 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
2: I'm Kerry Frumkin. Coming up from the Santa Fe Chamber Music Festival, percussionist Colin Curry plays Spiel by Andy Akiho. Pianist Kiro Gerstein interprets Percy Grainger's paraphrase on Tchaikovsky's Waltz of the Flowers. And violinist Chad Hoops and pianist Katya Skanavi perform the Beethoven Kreutzer Violin Sonata in A major.
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Okay, that was Roy Hargrove and Antonio Hart together in Tokyo, trumpet and saxophone, alto saxophone. And the three Japanese performers, equally up to the task of doing work song, Nat Adderley's great composition, Masahiko Osaka on drums, Yutaka Shina on piano, and Tomoyuki Shima on bass. Again, Roy Hargrove on trumpet and Antonio Hart on saxophone. The Tokyo Sessions on Novus. Another fellow artist on the Novus label back in the 90s was Vanessa Rubin, and here she is with a great old standard, Willow Weep for Me.

0: Now, this is a recording that was not done on Novus Records in the 90s. It was done on Prestige. Red Garland heading it up, and one of his compositions, simply called Lazy May, Red Garland. We heard Donald Byrd, spectacular trumpet playing, John Coltrane, enough said, Red Garland on piano, George Joyner on bass, and Art Taylor on drums from 1957. It was interesting maybe to compare Red Garland's blues piano and Kurt Leitze, who played blues for Vanessa Rubin on Willow Weep for Me just before that. Right now, it's a minute past three. It's time to take our station break. This is Jazz Sessions. I'm Terry Conrad. We have another hour ahead of us, so stay tuned.
1: 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And the people fighting to save that city felt as if they were up against a beast.
2: 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I'm Lauren Korn. 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
0: Okay, we are going to go to New York City next and visit a number of clubs. We're going to visit the Blue Note, and then probably go to Birdland. We're going to listen to Nanette Natal. We'll stop off at Sweet Basil's in Greenwich Village, and we'll conclude at Town Hall with Thelonious Monk. But first, the Blue Note is offering a live performance of the Charles Tolliver Big Band. And this recording on Half Note Records is from is called Emperor March. It's live at Birdland. It's from Half Note. And it was recorded in July of 2008. And Charles Tolliver, a trumpet player himself, and a really fine big band leader at that time. So let's listen to a couple of tunes. We'll kind of sit in and listen to a little part of a set. We'll hear On the Nile, and then Billy Eckstein's lovely tune, I Want to Talk About You. This is the Charles Tolliver Big Band.

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We're finishing off our tour of venues at the Feature Jazz and the Town Hall Feature Jazz for whenever there was a jazz band that wanted to play it. This is the Thelonious Monk Orchestra from 1959 at Town Hall, and the tune is called Off Minor, music of Thelonious Monk. I'm Terry Conrad. I've been your host. Hope you enjoyed the show. We had a little rocky start, but things straightened out soon enough. Thanks for listening.

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2: Good afternoon, everyone. You are just in time. The Pea Green Boat is setting sail. This is Vicky. Welcome aboard.

Well, good afternoon, everybody. How are you doing? You have found your way to the Pea Green Boat on a Thursday afternoon. And if I sound a little giddy, it's because the lights here in my corner of the world sometimes go out, like power outage go out, you know, like it just happens. And so for a little while before you came in here, I was sitting in the darkness thinking about what I would say to you about, well, mulling things in the dark. I don't know, you know, when you're trying to fall asleep at night and it's dark and you're trying to think of a good book to read, what's something you do? Like you reach over, you turn on the light. What is something that you do to try to get yourself to sleep? Now, some people listen to really relaxing sounds like ocean waves or rain. Some people will maybe pick up a book. I'm wondering if you ever pick up a mystery. You know, now I know a mystery can get your brain working and then you can't fall asleep, but I love a good mystery. And I did have here, I found this poem by Ken Nesbitt. He's a really fun writer of children's poetry, and he has a whole website. He's so fun. And he has this great poem called "I Love to Read a Mystery." And it goes like this. I love to read a mystery. It's my favorite kind of book. There's one I like a lot about a butler and a cook. I had it here this morning. It was in my reading nook. But now my book is missing. Oh, was it stolen by a crook? Could they have used a fishing pole to snag it with a hook? I wonder if my mystery was the only thing they took. I hope that I can find it. Will you come and help me look? Then we can solve the mystery of the missing mystery book. Once again, that is Ken Nesbitt. And oh, there's so many good things about a mystery, so many, that I suddenly realized, maybe it was while I was sitting here in the dark and thinking about all those fun mystery stories. You know, I was a big Nancy Drew reader when I was a kid. Maybe we should do some mysteries today. What do you say? What do you say? Yeah? Okay. I'm so glad. Hopefully you all said yes. I'm looking around. Most of you did. But okay. So coming up first, a little tale about some penguins in peril, which is what the name of the book is called, Penguins in Peril. And it's written by Helen Hancock. And with bare cupboards and hungry little bellies, three cats steal a penguin to catch them fish. I know, right? What happens there is a hilarious sequence of events that unfold as the penguins make their escape and they get mistaken for nuns and waiters and they find their way safely home. Meanwhile, the cats are caught for their dastardly crime and we'll just have to see what happens. But it's a really fun story and I thought it'd be a good day for a mystery. So we're going to start with a penguin mystery, as one does. Penguins in Peril by Helen Hancock. Our first story of the day on this very mysterious Thursday. Hopefully the lights stay on the Pea Green Boat. That story's coming up, friends.

Helen Hancock's Penguin in Peril, published by Templar Books, an imprint of Candlewick Press. One afternoon, three hungry cats ran out of food. They searched the house high and low and found three gold coins. They set off for the grocery store. On their way, they passed a movie theater. A movie called The Fishy Feast was playing. They handed over their three gold coins and went in. Later that evening, the cats emerged from the movie. They had food on their minds more than ever. But the movie had given them a brilliant idea. Around the kitchen table, they formed a cunning plan. It would be the most brilliant robbery of all time. Soon, they would have their own fishy feast. All they needed was a penguin. One dark night, they put their cunning plan into action. They entered the zoo with an empty sack and left with a penguin. Back home, the cats tried to tell the penguin the next step in their plan. They didn't speak penguin very well, but that didn't worry them for long. The next day, they set off on the fishing trip. The penguin began to sense that he was in peril. Anxious to get home, he made a break for freedom. Now, we see these cats riding in really intense traffic, probably in a big city. There's taxis everywhere, and on the back of one of their bicycles, which is how they're traveling in the large city streets, is a box with little eye holes cut in it, and that's the penguin. And so we now see him making a break for it. He's leaping out of the box and falling headfirst onto the pavement where there are so many people walking around, including, it seems, a lot of nuns. Well, the cats ran after him, but the penguin proved quite difficult to spot. Oh, they almost caught him on the subway. And now we have the penguin sitting next to a lot of men in black coats and white shirts with black ties. He blends in pretty good. But ooh, sitting next to the penguin is a gentleman reading a newspaper. And you can see on the front page,

0: MTPR is sponsored by the Loose Caboose, partnering with Craven's Coffee Roasters. The Loose Caboose Espresso Blend is built on direct, long-term relationships with coffee farmers who emphasize consistent high standards, including transparency and fair compensation. The Loose Caboose is only in Missoula.
1: Up something delicious, and those cats are peeking in from a doorway in the alley. But the penguin was always one step ahead, and the penguin is now waiting tables, except that instead of bringing a plate full of food, he seems to have eaten the fish as he was carrying it to the table. Oh, dear. A little bird spotted the penguin in peril. The penguin told her that he wanted to go home. Luckily, she knew a secret way into the zoo. While the cats chased after the penguin, the little bird had a word with a friendly police officer. And we can see the bird talking to the police officer, but the bird is talking in pictures. There's just a little hand-drawn picture of a cat face, which he seems to be understanding because he's writing something down in his little notebook. The penguin made his escape. And he had been hiding here in a fountain, and he zoomed all the way through town. There's a little maze here showing the exact direction that he went, and suddenly he's back in his own little fountain with the other little penguins, and oh, look, the nuns have come to the zoo. They're looking on as well, just in time for a fishy feast. And as for the cats... All we get here is a poster from the Daily News that says cat gang foiled. And we see little cats in little kitty jail, right? All three of them. It says cats get gruel for life. Cunning plan foiled. Penguin not harmed. Cats receive gruel for life after kidnapping a penguin for big fish cartel. The penguin was found back at the zoo, unharmed, but hungry for his fish supper. And there you go, the end.

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1: A trip. 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
2: Wow.
1: X.
0: There's a sound. For every letter of the alphabet, a sound from you.
1: That's right.
0: A sound from me.
1: Oh,
0: there's
1: yes.
0: a sound. For every letter of the alphabet, a sound from A to Z.
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5: My mic's mom is feeding me apple pie.
6: Oh my. I think we have our sillies on and firmly fastened on this Thursday. And I am so glad you are with me, friends. It's nice to know you're here. It's 4:25. This is Vicky, of course, and we just finished up that first story. It's a mysterious kind of Thursday, right? That was The Penguins in Peril by Helen Hancock. And I really enjoy a good mystery, as I said earlier, and I'm wondering who some of your mystery writers are. When my kids were little, we would read them The Hardy Boys and Nancy Drew. A little dated, but the Nancy Drew ones, they're starting to kind of pick up a little. But I'm curious what you enjoy. Like, do you like picking up? Well, man, when I was a kid, I'd go to the library. And yeah, this was, you know, 125 years ago, but I would go to the library in the summers, and I would bring, like, 10 Nancy Drew books home. Just carry them all with me. Poof, poof, sit them down, and I park myself under a tree in some shade, and I just start reading. And sometimes my mom would come out, and she'd be like, Vicky, you need to go ride your bike or something. And I'd say, okay, sure, Mom. And I'd get up, and I'd get on my bike, and I would go right around the block. Okay, I did it. And I'd hop off. I was a very, you know, obedient daughter, I guess. And just sit back down, dun, dun, dun, open my book up. My mother would say, in a moment, she'd come out, Vicky, I thought I told you to go ride your bike. And I said, I did. You see, I loved the mystery. Okay, so I have this poem here. Another one by Ken Nesbitt. This one is called Annette the Detective. Okay, here we go. Annette the Detective is bad at detecting. She's crummy at hunting for clues and inspecting. She can't catch the bad guys or solve any cases by following footprints or studying faces. She doesn't spot obvious telltale signs. She can't point out patterns or notice designs. She has no suspicions, not even a hunch. She's slow on the uptake. Oh, except for her lunch. She's bad with disguises like costumes and masks. She messes up even the easiest tasks. She bungled the case of the neighbor's lost cat. Well, the cat was asleep in her Sherlock Holmes hat. The criminals cheer when Annette's on the case. They know she won't catch them or even give chase. If you need a crime solved, it's better if you don't work with Annette. Let's try that again. It's got to rhyme. If you need a crime solved, it's better if you don't work with Annette. She does not have a clue. There it is. That again. Ken Nesbitt. Well, speaking of detectives, I have another mystery story for you. It's coming up here probably in about 9-8 minutes. It's called Mystery at the Club Sandwich. It's written by Doug Cushman. Going to tell you all about it in just a few minutes. But just know, if you like a good mystery and a curious detective to boot, don't go anywhere, super sleuths, because The Mystery at the Club Sandwich by Doug Cushman is on the way.

God, John Denver, we love you for that song. Thank you so much. Wild Montana song. 4:35 now, according to our pea green boat clock, friends. And, well, I told you to get ready, and it's just about here. So coming up now, my next book, Mystery at the Club Sandwich by Doug Cushman. Now, you're going to meet Lola Gale, and when she loses her marbles, the famous elephant detective, Nick Trunk, is put on the case when he examines the clues of ostrich feathers and sticky peanut butter in order to find the culprit for the theft of the missing goods. Now, my question is, will you be able to figure out who done it before Nick Trunk, elephant detective? Take notes if you need to. I hope you have your Sherlock detective hats on. If not, it's okay. But The Mystery at the Club Sandwich by Doug Cushman is on the way.

0: My name is Nick Trunk. I'm a detective. People hire me to find things. I do not charge much. I work for peanuts. One morning, the door to my office opened, and in walked a beautiful lady. She looked like Trouble.
1: My name is Trouble, she said. Maggie Trouble. Are you Nick Trunk?
0: That's my name, I said.
1: I work for Lola Gale, the famous singer, Maggie said. She's lost her marbles.
0: Excuse me?
1: She has a big bag of 6 marbles in it, Maggie said. She calls them her lucky marbles. She keeps them in a dressing room at the Club Sandwich. She sings there every night. Last night, after her first song, she looked for her marbles. They were gone. She thinks they were stolen. She sent me to get you.
0: Where's Lola now? I asked.
1: At the Club Sandwich, Maggie said. She hasn't left a dressing room since last night.
0: I will take your case, I said. But I need to be paid now, in peanuts.
1: Well, I don't have any peanuts, said Maggie. Just an empty jar of peanut butter and a box of peanut brittle.
0: The brittle will do for now, I said. Let's go to the club. We went to the Club Sandwich. Lola was in her dressing room.
1: You must be Nick Trunk, she said.
0: That's my name, I said.
1: Can you find my marbles, she asked. I've had them since I was a little girl. They're very sparkly, and they bring me good luck.
0: Tell me what happened, I said.
1: Every night before I sing, I hold my marbles, said Lola. I did the same thing last night. Then I went on stage to sing my big song. It was a short song, only 3 or 4 minutes. When I returned to my dressing room, I looked for the marbles. They were gone. I looked everywhere. Maggie helped me.
0: And you haven't moved from this room since last night, I asked.
1: No, said Lola.
0: I spied something on the floor. Does this feather belong to you? I asked.
1: No, said Lola. I don't like feathers.
0: I put the feather in my pocket. I looked around some more. Do you see this smudge on the door? I asked.
1: Yes, she said.
0: I sniffed it. It's peanut butter, I said. Very expensive peanut butter.
1: Well, I never eat peanut butter, said Lola. It sticks to the roof of my mouth, and I can't sing. All I can do is hum.
0: Maybe the thief left it, I said. I'm going back to my office, and I'll call you if I think of anything else. On the way back to the office, I stopped at a grocery store. I sniffed 15 different jars of peanut butter. I found the one I wanted. La peanut goo, I said, reading the label, just as I thought. This is the kind that was on Lola's door. Back at my office, I looked at the feather. It was an ostrich feather. Now, there are not many ostriches living in this city, but ostrich feathers are used for costumes. Costumes at clubs. Costumes like the Club Sandwich. Maybe someone who worked at the club had stolen the marbles. I had to go back. Maybe if I found someone who liked ostrich feathers and peanut butter, I would find the thief. I drove to the club and parked my car in the alley. It was dinner time. I was hungry, so I had a peanut butter omelet. It was good. Very good. Lola had just finished singing. A magician walked out on the stage. He performed card tricks and pulled a fish out of a hat. He was good, but clumsy. When he performed the disappearing peanut butter jar trick, the jar vanished with a wave of his hand. But then he dropped the jar, and an ostrich feather magically appeared. But then he sneezed. More feathers and jars of peanut butter. Was the magician a crook? I went backstage to Lola's dressing room. Maybe there was a clue I had missed. There was a policeman guarding the door.
2: Hello, Nick, said the policeman.
0: Hello, Denby, I said. I'm working this case. Has anyone been inside the room?
2: No one, said Denby. Not even Lola. The chef came by and he said he was looking for a missing jar of peanut butter. Thought it might be in Lola's room, but I didn't let him inside.
0: Good, I said. I want to check for more clues.
2: Be my guest, said Denby.
0: I looked in the closet and under the table. I looked behind the door and in the costume trunk. I even looked behind the fish bowl with the sparkling rocks.
2: Nothing. Then I opened the cupboard. On the shelf was an empty jar of La Peanut goo. This was turning into a nutty case. The magician had just returned to his dressing room. I knocked on the door. He opened it. "You must be Nick Trunk," he said. "That's my name," I said. "I'm looking for Lola's missing marbles." "Where were you last night?" "Getting ready for my magic act," he said. "It's right after Lola's song." I finished, then walked back to my dressing room and fell asleep. "Did you see anything strange?" I asked. "No," he said. "I passed the chef in the hall. Lola was back in her dressing room. Maggie was there, too. She was near the fishbowl, feeding the fish, I think." "Nothing strange." I spied a jar of La Peanut goo and an ostrich feather in his magic trunk. "You're a good magician," I said. "A little clumsy, perhaps." "I know," said the magician. "I need another good trick, one more practice. But what I really need is a little luck." A little luck, I thought. Maybe from some lucky marbles. I went to the kitchen to look for more clues. The chef was cooking fish with peanut butter sauce. On the counter were the ingredients: fish, flour, cream, salt, and pepper. And a jar of peanut butter. La Peanut goo peanut butter. "You must be the detective, Nick Trunk," said the chef. "That's my name," I said. "Too bad about Lola's marbles," he said. "They were very pretty, very sparkly." "What did you do last night?" I asked. "I took Lola and Maggie their dinner. They were in Lola's dressing room," said the chef. "It was just before the show. Then we talked." "What'd they eat?" I asked. "Lola had a fish and a salad," said the chef. "Maggie ate a sandwich." "What kind of sandwich?" I asked. "Peanut butter," the chef said. "In fact, she ate a whole jar of my best peanut butter." "What did you talk about?" I asked. "Singing," said the chef. "Maggie said she likes to sing, but no one will give her a job. Lola said that she just needs more practice and a little luck." As he talked, he spread sauce on the fish with a feather, an ostrich feather. Was the chef the thief? As I left the club, I saw Maggie. She was throwing a bag of jars into a trash can. They made a loud crash. "Ugh," she cried, and she put the lid on the trash can and walked away. An ostrich feather fell from her boa. I wondered why she was so angry. I looked inside the trash can. Among the broken jars was a letter. It read, "La Cafe Ritzy. Dear Miss Trouble, thank you for singing for us yesterday. Your voice is very nice, but you sound like you have peanut butter in your mouth. We are sorry, but we cannot hire you. We hope you have good luck singing somewhere else. Signed, La Cafe Ritzy." This case was getting more interesting by the minute. I needed to think. I drove downtown to my favorite snack bar. My friend Cecil serves the best peanut butter and herring sandwiches in town. "Hey, Cecil," I said. "That's my name," said Cecil. "You look like you need a peanut butter and herring sandwich. New case?" "Yeah," I said. "It's a tricky one, too." And I told him the whole story. "You got a suspect?" Cecil asked. "I'm sure the crook works at the club sandwich," I said. "You see, Lola's song was only 3 or 4 minutes, so the crook had to work fast. The police searched everyone. No one had the marbles on them. That means the crook must have hidden them somewhere in the club."
3: "Oh, good thinking," said Cecil.
2: "They might even be hidden in Lola's room," I said. "Thanks for the sandwich. Put it on my tab." I walked down the river to think some more. I found my favorite bench and sat down, and I made a list of everything I knew about this mystery. Clues. Well, I had an empty jar of peanut butter, a peanut butter smudge on the floor, an ostrich feather. Suspects. Well, a clumsy magician who works with an ostrich feather, a jar of peanut butter, and a fish. A singer's assistant who loves peanut butter and wears ostrich feathers and wants to sing. A chef who cooks fish with peanut butter and an ostrich feather. Maybe if I found where the marbles were hidden, I would find the crook. I looked out at the river, and I saw two fishermen in a boat. I watched them cast their lines into the water. They pulled fish out of the water like a magician pulling fish out of a hat. The moonlight sparkled on the fish. It reminded me of something. Sparkly fish. Water. Sparkly rocks in water. Oh, suddenly, I had an idea. I hurried back to Club Sandwich. Lola was in her dressing room with Maggie. The magician was there, too, doing card tricks. On the makeup table was a tube of lipstick, face cream, the fishbowl, and a jar of La Peanut goo. The chef was handing out sandwiches.
1: "Have you solved the mystery?" asked Lola.
2: "Yes, I have. To solve this mystery, I needed to find the marbles. Whoever hid the marbles was the crook." I stuck my hand into the fishbowl, and I pulled out six sparkly objects.
1: "My marbles!" cried Lola.
2: "They look just like the sparkly rocks," I said. You see, the crook had to hide the marbles quickly because Lola was returning. The crook saw the rocks in the fishbowl. It was the perfect hiding place. But because either the police or Lola was always in the room, the crook couldn't get them out.
1: "But who stole my marbles?" asked Lola.
2: "Only one person had a chance to take them," I said. "The magician was getting ready for his act. The chef was in the kitchen. You were singing. The crook was someone who loved ostrich feathers and peanut butter. Someone who wanted to sing, but couldn't, because she always had a mouth filled with sticky peanut butter."
1: "You mean..." Lola began.
2: "It was you, Maggie," I said. "Why did you do it?"
1: "I was tired of working for Lola," said Maggie. "I wanted my own act. I thought if I had her lucky marbles, I would get lucky and find a singing job."
2: "Someone call the police," I said. "Maggie, you're going to jail."
1: "Oh, you're wonderful, Nick," said Lola. "Now I have my good luck again. What can I do to thank you?"
2: "Another peanut butter omelet would be nice," I said. "I'll make it extra crunchy," said the chef. So that's the way it ended. The case was a tough nut to crack, but sticky crimes can be solved. Lola still sings at the Club Sandwich. The chef still cooks with fish and peanut butter. The magician is still clumsy and pulls fish out of a hat. As for me, I still work for peanuts.

0: picnic. 12.
1: Ah, I counted 12, too. Also, did you guess the whodunit there in our last story, Mystery at the Club Sandwich by Doug Cushman? Isn't that a fun story? I love it. Ah, friends, all right, well, this is Vicky, and you know what? I'm heading out the door here as our pea green boat float is coming to an end. But I'd like to leave you with this thought by John Wesley, who once said, "Do all the good you can, by all the means you can, in all the ways you can, in all the places you can, at all the times you can, to all the people you can, as long as you ever can." All right, everyone, have a wonderful afternoon. I'll be back again tomorrow for a fascinating Friday. Kevin is back from the Montana Natural History Center. So excited. Take care, friends.